0: From PRX, this is the Moth Radio Hour. I'm your host, Jay Allison, producer of this radio show. In this hour, stories of culture shock, crossing the boundaries between people, communities, and even species. Sometimes we adapt, sometimes not so much. Our first story is told by Jason Cordellis. He told this with us at the U.S. Comedy Arts Festival in Aspen, Colorado. Here's Jason, live from the Wheeler Opera House.
1: In December of 2001, I went on my very first cruise, and I had always dreamed of going on one of those all-gay RSVP cruises. You know, the ones that you read about, to sunny Acapulco or Puerto Vallarta or Puerto Rico. All that sun, all those banana coladas, and all those boys. This, however, was not that cruise. On September 11th, my best girlfriend, Marion, lost her firefighter husband, Dave Fontana, and she was left alone to raise their five-year-old son, Aiden. The date also happens to be their wedding anniversary. So I quit my job, and I've been by her side pretty much ever since. And she says, I don't have to do that. And I say, well, it's what anyone would do. And she says, well, no, it's not. And I say, well, then it's what Susan Sarandon would do. And, I mean, prior to the 11th, I was really just the gay best friend, you know. But since then, I have kind of been promoted. And Marion has come to refer to me to all the people in her life, the firefighters and the widows and the neighbors and cousins. She refers to me as her new gay husband. And I joke and I say, like Liza and David Guest. And Marion laughs, but most of the others ask me, Liza who? You see what I'm dealing with. Now, then came this cruise. Now, Royal Caribbean had generously offered this cruise to all the 343 firefighter families who had lost. And when Marion asked me if I was interested in going with her and Aiden, I kind of envisioned this gay family vacation, sort of a Will and Grace meets Love Boat meets 6 Feet Under. And so, absolutely, I said. I would even make all the arrangements. So I call Royal Caribbean. And I speak to this Ms. Shapiro, a very surly woman, but I'm very excited about the tan that I know I'm going to have. And I want to know where the ship is going to be going. Where's the ship going, I ask. She says, nowhere. I say, well, what do you mean? She says, I mean nowhere. I say, well, the ship has to have a destination. It must go to Puerto Rico or Acapulco or Puerto Vallarta. She says, no, it goes nowhere. I say, what, does the ship just stay in port? She says, no, it goes out to sea. I say, to where? She says, nowhere. This woman sounds as though she's reciting lines from an Ionesco play, poorly. I say, I'm sorry, I'm not getting this. So the ship has got to have a destination. She says, well, yeah, it leaves New York Harbor, it floats out to sea, then it floats back. We're calling this a cruise to nowhere. And I pause, and I wait for Rod Sterling to begin his voiceover. And then I continue, and I say, all right, let me get this right. You're sending a boat full of widows and their grief-stricken, terrorized families onto something called a cruise to nowhere? She says, yeah. I say, okay. And then later in the conversation, when I inquire as to why we have to provide passport numbers if we're really not going to go anywhere, she says, well, you're going somewhere, but the somewhere is nowhere, and therefore everyone needs a valid U.S. passport number. I should have known then that this cruise had the potential of sinking me. Comes cruise day, and we arrive at Pier 58, me, the gay husband, Marion, little Aiden, and we see the ship, which is, it's got to be 8 blocks long and 14 stories tall, and it boasts its very own ice skating rink. In line, there are 5,000 people, because apparently the trip was offered to the entire fire department, and they all seem to have accepted. So I, the gay husband, wait in line, 3 hours, low blood sugar, after which I am dragging all of our luggage up a very steep ramp. At which point, the all-male Ice Capades dance team tramples me. I kind of get my bearings, and out of my pockets fall Aiden's Star Wars action figures out of my brand-new Dolce & Gabbana puffy white ski jacket. And he runs up, screaming at me, and sprays me with his very berry juice box all over the brand-new Dolce & Gabbana puffy white ski jacket. So I'm trying desperately just to keep it all together, my hair, my emotions, my outfit. He hits me because Queen Amidala's got all messed up. I'm thinking, not the only queen. And we get on board the ship. And the ship, the glorious ship, the interior of this ship, looks to me as if it has perhaps exploded out from the bowels of Siegfried and Roy. I mean, there are American flags everywhere and metallic everything, and there are kids screaming and widows crying and firefighters guzzling free beer. And my very tasteful gay male aesthetic begins to have kind of a panic attack. I mean, because like the Barney's Warehouse sale on a Saturday I can handle, but this husband vacation stuff, not so much. And I just chant the mantra that I have since the beginning of all this, which is, it's about Mary, not me. This is about Mary, not me. And I take a deep, calm breath. And then we set sail to nowhere. And if you're wondering just how long it takes to get to nowhere, the answer is about 18 hours, which is a bit distressing because it's taken me 34 years. And I rally for Marion as best as I can, and I'm introduced to the firefighters as her gay husband, and I curtsy politely. But no one gets me. No one gets it. No one gets it. I have not been around another gay man for 3 months because I'm cooking and cleaning for Marion. I'm putting Aiden to bed, and I'm giving her foot massages like her husband did and providing her with sympathy and Valium. And I look around, and I see that I'm the only gay husband on board. The only gay anything. And I begin to see that, for some reason, surprisingly, there isn't a high demand for the gay man in the world of a wife of a firefighter. Which is surprising, because with all due respect to the wives of firefighters, they could really benefit from us. Really. I mean, that first night I kind of gave my services to this woman, and we were sitting and chatting, and I said to her, you know, Veronica, you're much too pretty to be wearing that much lip liner. I just soften it. And she didn't like that. Back in Brooklyn, I made sense of Marion's life, but here, not so much. You know, and so the second night, we put Aiden with a babysitter, thank God. And we go to dinner, and at the dinner, the orchestra plays Marion's wedding song. So we leave, and we take a stroll on board, and it's chilly, and it's moonlight. It's very romantic. And we pause to gaze at the moon, and I can see that Marion's about to start crying. And I've been able to now kind of gauge her emotional moods like a seismologist kind of reads a Richter scale. And I want to say something funny, so I joke, and I say, it's like our gay honeymoon. And she kind of laughs, and then it's quiet. And for the first time, I start to miss my own life. I mean, clearly we should be here and having this moment, but I think with different people, her with her husband, and me with, I don't know, the Ice Capades dance team, maybe. And I start to wonder, and maybe it's wrong, but I was like, God, is this really all that my life has become now? You know, I'm just going to be a gay man married to this wonderful but kind of high-maintenance woman. And is this what happened to Tom Cruise? I don't know. And then, like a gift from the gods, I swear to God, Marion hears this beat. She hears a disco beat, because above us there's a discotheque. And it sounds so queer, but I mean, Barbara Streisand and Donna Summer's Enough is Enough is Enough starts playing. And Marion is infected, and she wants to dance. And I'm like, yeah, I don't know. She says, do it for me. I say, oh, fine, because it's Donna Summer. So we dance. And we go up to the discotheque, Jester's. And Jester's has got dry ice and gargoyles and all this and that. And she's dancing, and I'm on the sideline pouting, because I'm supposed to be on a gay cruise, not a widow cruise. And until I hear Patti LaBelle's Lady Marmalade, because this is my song, right? This is the song I came out to 20 years ago to my best friend. So I'm in this disco trance all of a sudden. Those widows from Staten Island kind of look like drag queens to me. And I take to the dance floor. And I, like, months of despair and sadness are just dripping off of me in the middle of this dance floor, in the middle of this cruise, in the middle of nowhere. And it doesn't matter where we are or what kind of cruise it is, because my friend Mary and I were dancing. We're having a good time, and we're laughing, and she's smiling and sweating, and we're mouthing those immortal lyrics, gitchy, gitchy, ya, ya, da, da, you know. And for just a moment, it feels like nothing's changed. But no, not that nothing has changed, but that at least, as Gloria Gaynor would say, I will survive, or she will survive, or whatever. You get the point. We'll survive. And then who should spill onto the dance floor but, thank you, the entire all-male Ice Capades dance team. And I am stunned because I have not seen another homosexual up close for 3 months. And I look at them, and I mean, so intrigued by their movement and their pageantry, you know. And I want to dance with the Ice Capades dancers, but I'm dancing with Mary. Ice Capades, Mary, Ice, you know. And she sees me looking longingly, and she motions with her hands to me as if to say, go, Jason, go, be with your people. I will be all right. And so I do, and I talk to them, and I introduce myself as a gay husband, and they laugh, and one of them, wearing a headdress, says, no sh**, but like Liza and David Guest. And we all laugh, and I feel great. And then I look over, and Marion is is alone at the bar, and she's sipping a cocktail, and she's crying. And I go to walk over to her. But then this captain, this very handsome captain, approaches her with a cocktail, and she blushes. And I think, of course. Of course. I mean, eventually, I'm going to be replaced. I mean, it's natural, but it kind of... So then there's a little squeal over here because a Cher song has come on and the Ice Capades dancers want to dance. And the one with the headdress asks me if I want to dance. And I look at him, and I look at Mary, I look at him, and I look at the headdress. He's wearing a headdress. I say, yeah, I want to dance. And so I do. That's it.
0: That was Jason Cordelos. Jason left New York in 2007 to write for Mad TV in L.A. for a few seasons. Since then, he moved back to his hometown of San Francisco and is writing a book about his pioneering ancestors' history. They were one of the families in the infamous Donner Party in 1846. In a moment, cultural icon Cheech Marin discovers a new world just a few towns away when the Moth Radio Hour continues.
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0: This is the Moth Radio Hour from PRX. I'm your host, Jay Allison. And in this episode, stories of getting your bearings after your world shifts. Next up is actor, comedian, and activist Cheech Marin. He told this story at a main stage event we produced in partnership with the Mesa Arts Center in Arizona. Here's Cheech Marin, live at the Moth.
6: I was only 8 years old, but I knew exactly what that sound was. I think that every 8-year-old in South Central LA knew exactly what that sound was. There were gunshots, and they were being fired 3 feet outside my bedroom window. Bam, bam! Another 2 shots, and I just slid out of the bed and crawled as fast as I could into the living room where my mom and dad slept in a Murphy bed that pulled out of the wall. Mom, they're shooting back there. I know, mijo, stay down. And she grabbed me and threw herself on top of me. And it must have been, my heart was beating so hard I could feel it in my feet, man. And she stayed on me for a long time, and then finally she got up, went to the window, pulled back the shade, and then red and blue swirling police lights filled the whole room. And Mom, where's Dad? He's out there. What's happening? There was a burglary. And indeed, there was a burglary happening in the barbershop next door. And over the years, I asked my dad, what happened that night? And this is what he told me. About 3 o'clock in the morning, he heard this faint tinkle of a low-rent burglar alarm going off. Tinkle, tinkle, tinkle. He said it sounded just low rent. And he, at this time, he was an 8-year veteran of the Los Angeles Police Department. So he got up, pulled back the shade, and he looked over there, and there was a guy in the barbershop walking around with a little flashlight. Without thinking, he got on his khaki pants, put on his white T-shirt, and got his gun. He told my mother, call the police, give them the address, tell them I'm LAPD and I'm going out to investigate. And be sure to tell them I'm wearing a white T-shirt. So he went down the alley, got to the place where the door had been jimmied open, saw the guy in there, shone his flashlight and his gun at him and said, I'm a LAPD, come out with your hands up. And the guy complied. And he walked out of the place and he stood there in the alley while my dad turned him around, put his hands up against the wall and started frisking him. In one pocket, he pulled out 3 straight razors. In the other pocket was a very long screwdriver, which I guess he used to jimmy open the door. And he held him there. The guy said, what are you going to do with me? My dad said, I'm just going to hold you here until the cops come. They're on their way. It had been raining that night, and he had laid his umbrella up against the wall. And all of a sudden, you could hear a siren coming down the street. And he looked at my dad and said, I'm not going back to prison. And he made a lunge for his gun and knocked it out of his hand. The gun was on the ground, on the wet ground, and they both went for it. And whoever got there first was going to live. And he wrestled with the guy, and he was trying to keep him away from the gun as much as he could. And he was trying to get a hold of him. And the guy broke free, grabbed the umbrella that was lying there, and started to whack him over the head with it. Just at that same time, the cops came out of their car at the head of the alley. My mom opened the window. My husband's a policeman. He's the one in the white T-shirt, the white T-shirt. He's the cop. By this time, my dad had found the gun on the wet ground, turned on his back, and fired. And he hit the guy in the shoulder. At the same time, the other cops let go. Bam, bam, bam, bam. The guy staggered, almost made it to the end of the alley, and then collapsed. He was dead. And in every police-involved shooting, there's an inquest. Everybody that's participated or had something to do with it gives testimony. All the cops, my dad, even my mother. The man's parents, who lived in the area, they came and they testified that they had tried the best to do it to raise their son, but he had a significant criminal record and had just spent 4 years in the state penitentiary for armed robbery. But they said he didn't deserve to die for this burglary. They concluded that it was a justifiable homicide in the act of an armed robbery, case closed. Everything went back to normal. But it never went back to normal for me. I had nightmares every single night. Anything woke me up and I was out in the window looking around. And my heart was always beating. And I was on the juvenile track to a fast heart attack. So about 6 months go by. And my dad announces one day, we're going to go take a trip out to the San Fernando Valley to see my police buddy Ernie. Okay, well, I'd never been to the San Fernando Valley. Sounded like an exciting adventure. I'd never been to the country, and what country there was. So we all piled in the Plymouth and headed out for Granada Hills. I remember getting on the freeway, and the freeway in those days stopped at Van Nuys, and we had to go through 5 or 6 towns before we got to Granada Hills and all the orange groves. It was in the middle of an orange grove. And it was kind of boring. It was a long ride. And I started looking out the window, and what I noticed that shocked me, people had swimming pools in their backyards, their own private swimming pools. How could they? Wow. And so I started counting them. as we got along, man, I got to search for him. I looked through fences and behind stuff. And where I could see a flash of blue, there was a swimming pool. How can there be so many? And by the time we got to the Dickens house, that was the name of the family we were going to visit, I'd gotten up to 50. Wow. So we got to the Dickens house, Ernie, Virginia, and their son Mike, and they were very nice, and they made us lunch, and my dad and Ernie fell in this easy camaraderie that all cops have. And then they announced, Ernie and I are going for a ride, and we'll be right back. Oh, okay. So we continued to chat with Virginia and Mike and tell stories, and they became our lifelong friends. After a couple hours, my dad and Ernie came back and chatted a little more. Then my dad announced, well, we're going home now. Okay, see you later. We all climbed back into the Plymouth and headed back for South Central. My dad was very silent on the way back home. He didn't say a word till we were almost home. And then he said, I bought a house today. And my mother's jaw dropped. What? Yeah, I just made a down payment on the house a block over from Murray's. We're going to move in a week. My mother at the time was 8.5 months pregnant with my twin sisters. She started breathing really heavy. I thought she was going to deliver right there. So a week later, I find myself in the cab of a moving truck with my dad on the way to our new home in Granada Hills. And I was scared. I was excited, but I was scared. I wasn't scared about leaving South Central. That was a scary place for me. I'd seen 2 homicides by the time I was 7. And there was always... I was kind of missing a couple friends, but not much. But I would miss my extended family who lived all over the South Central. My cousins, my aunts, my uncles, my grandmother, my grandfather. But we were going to this new place, Granada Hills. So as soon as we got off the freeway, I started counting swimming pools again. And by the time we got to our new house, I was up to 75. So there we were in front of our brand new house, glistening in the middle of this dirt lot. And I looked up and down the block, and there were similar houses on brand new house, dirt lot. And I was, oh, this is amazing. And we got out of the car and walked up to the house and opened the door, and that smell of a brand new house. If you can take the smell of a new car and multiply it by 100,000 times, that's what that smell was, that fresh paint and that parquet floor that had never been stepped on. We were the first people ever to ever live in this house. And it was like like we were in dreamland. And so we walked in and looked around, and it was 4 bedrooms where we had been living in this tiny, tiny duplex in South Central. And it was 4 bedrooms, 2 baths, and a huge lot. I would learn all my basic gardening skills in that lot. And that night, we went to sleep. We only had 2 pieces of furniture in the whole house, 2 beds, the one I slept in and the one my parents slept in. And I went to sleep. And in the middle of the night, I woke up, I heard a sound. It's happening again. I looked out the window. We didn't have any shades on the windows at this time. We had just moved in. I looked out the window and could see nothing. But it sounded like our house was getting electrocuted. Opened the window, and the sound got louder. And I opened the window the whole way, and it's really loud now. And it took me a minute to figure out what exactly that sound was. It was crickets. A million crickets had replaced screaming sirens, which I heard 10 times a day in South Central. And the next day, my dad had to get up and go to work, and he all the way in downtown LA. He took the only car. We were there at the house. My poor mother would just wander around trying to find some shady spot and sit there and pant like a German shepherd, you know. She was going to deliver any day. So I would walk her around. I got up and I would walk. She would waddle. And we would go into every room and just kind of sit there in the room and feel the ambiance of the room. There was no furniture. We sit on the floor. Even at that age, it was hard to pick her up after we had to get out of there. And we go into, I picked out my room. Okay, that's going to be, that's great. It's, look, it's a parquet floor. It's just like at the Boston Gardens. This is amazing. And then we picked out the room that my twin sisters, Margie and Monica, would occupy. And we would look out the window of every room, and then we would go and sit in the living room and look out those windows and imagine a big lawn in front and gardens in back. And we didn't have a swimming pool. And we would never have a swimming pool. And it was okay. I didn't really care. It was just a status symbol. Besides, I didn't even know how to swim at that point. So summer went on, and it was always hot. It was just 100 degrees every day. And my grandmother came out to help with the care of the twins, and they were born, Margie and Monica. And we just were having a great time settling into our new house. I remember the first day my mother walked in the kitchen, turned on the taps, and mud came out. That's how new that house was, man. So summer was over, and I was ready to start my new school, Granada Hills Elementary. So my grandmother had come, and she was watching over my twin sisters, and my mother walked me through the orange grove till we arrived at Granada Hills Elementary. And we got up to the playground, and there was kids yelling and screaming. It looked just like South Central, only everybody was a little more polite, but it was loud. And we walked in and found my classroom. Teacher was very nice. She greeted me, showed me to a desk. And I was trying to be on my best behavior, you know. And I was actually trying not to wrinkle my clothes. And I walked like a starched robot. And I sat down. Like, I don't even remember what she said. She was just going on about this is here, this is there, and these are the rules, and blah, blah, blah. Recess bell rang. All the kids headed out the door. So I got out there and looked around at the playground, and I noticed that everybody was white. Everybody, not all white. There was a few Mexicans, but no Asians, and certainly no blacks. I said, well, this is weird, but okay. I mean, one day everybody in my neighborhood was black, and then the next day everybody was white. It was like going from Nigeria to Knott's Berry Farm, you know? What is going on here? So I looked around for something familiar, something I could relate to, and in the distance I saw a tetherball, and kids were playing tetherball. Hey, they had tetherball in my old school. I'll go try that. I walked over and sat down on the bench to be the next one to play. And they were playing tetherball just like they played tetherball in South Central. Okay, I know these rules. And in the near distance, I saw these two kids walking towards me. And they were laughing to each other. And they were pointing at me. And then they would laugh again and then point again. And finally, they got up to the bench where I was sitting. And the bigger of the ones shoved me right off the bench. And he said, hey, get to the end, Blackie. I didn't know the procedure here in Granada Hills. I only knew what I knew from South Central. So I swung as hard as I could and hit this guy right in the mouth. And I guess that was the first time his sense of entitlement ever got challenged. Because he lit up like a thermometer, and he didn't stop crying for a half hour. And the teacher, nearby teacher, heard little Johnny crying. He came, got the both of us, and marched us off to the principal's office. And on the way there, I thought of the beating that I was absolutely going to get from my father for misbehaving. But it paled in the comparison to the thought of at least one little a-hole was never going to bother me again. Nice first day. So I was thinking, South Central was undeniably a violent place. Sirens every day. But the violence was general. It was all around. It was happening to other people. This is the first time it was personal. This is the first time I'd ever been in a fight. I didn't fight with my friends. They were my friends. And so I wondered, I was the same kid in this situation. So what was different about that world and the new world? What was that dividing line? What was that boundary that separated those two worlds? And I came to the conclusion that it was a line of 75 swimming pools. Thank you.
0: That was Cheech Marin. In addition to his fame and notoriety as half of Cheech and Chong, he's directed Broadway shows, been honored by the Smithsonian, written children's books, and a memoir called Cheech is Not My Real Name, But Don't Call Me Chong. Cheech is of Mexican descent and holds one of the most significant private collections of Chicano art in the world. I caught up with Cheech recently on an internet call. Obviously, you're a comedian. You're also a memoirist. How does telling a story at the Moth differ from the other ways you talk about your life?
6: More frightening. You know, really, because these are, you know, untested things. And the first reaction you get is when you put it in front of an audience. So you don't know how's it going to go, or, you know, you don't know where the spots are, and you just go and do it. So it's tightrope walking for me. You know, I'm used to, you know, rehearsal and know exactly what I'm doing. There was a lot of improv in it, but this was frightening. And it was this particular one was a subject that was, you know, very fragile to my psyche.
0: Because of the traumatic events that you went through as a kid?
6: Yeah, exactly. And the neighborhood, and then my father was a policeman in the middle of it all. It was, you know, when you're growing up as a kid, everything seems normal, you know, because that's all you know. You know, gunshots in the middle and 3 o'clock in the morning is normal, you know, and every kid in that neighborhood knew what that was. Getting shot or hit or I mean, it's like, that's normal. That happens every day. Well, it doesn't happen every day in most neighborhoods, but it did in mine.
0: Mm-hmm. Until you got to the swimming pool neighborhood.
6: Into the swimming pool, guys, man. That line, you know. I mean, you know, what for me, what it brought back was a lot of, I mean, those memories sitting in the back of the car, in the back seat of the car, you know, when I'm all alone.
0: I like in your stories the way you talk about childhood, it seems like it's really vivid for you. You bring it back really easily, like you transport yourself and us there.
6: Yeah. You know, I was coming into consciousness, basically. I'm just passing the age of reason and starting to figure a little few things out. And then when you had something to contrast it with, South Central to Granada Hills is as much contrast as you could get. You know, like, okay, how do I fit in here? How do I do this? So those memories are very, very vivid.
0: Are you going to tell any more Moth stories, you think?
6: I don't know. I mean, that was very scary for me. It really is a higher wire deal. You know, you're tilting over here and you got to tilt back, you know, but you're listening to the audience for reaction for the very first time. And it's like, phew.
0: But you know, a Moth story audience reactions, I mean, as a comedian, what you said is true. If they don't laugh, it's not funny. But with a Moth, you might just change their rate of breathing, or you might
6: That's
0: just.
6: That's exactly it. When they're quiet, that's much more fearful because you never heard it before. And in that silence, there is great depth and great meaning.
0: It's mentioned that you have like the largest collection of Chicano art or something like it. Can you tell me a little about that?
6: Yeah, I don't claim to have the largest. I mean, there's other large collections out there. I just claim to have the best. I mean, you know, you can argue with that, but you know, show me your museum.
0: Cheech Marin. His recently opened museum in Riverside, California is the Cheech Marin Center for Chicano Art and Culture. He says it will probably be referred to as the Cheech. In a moment, two stories about crossing the boundary between the human and the animal kingdoms. When this hour about culture shock continues.
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0: You're listening to the Moth Radio Hour from PRX. I'm Jay Allison, producer of this show. We're hearing about relating to new worlds, and our next stories are both about ways we relate to the world of animals. The first comes from our Houston Story Slam, where we partner with Houston Public Media. Storyteller Prachi Mehta grew up afraid of animals. So when she arrived in Texas from her native India, the ubiquity of pets was surprising and even profoundly uncomfortable. Here's Prachi at Warehouse Live in Houston.
9: Have you all ever watched those movies where they portray animals as extraterrestrial beings with different senses from us, capable of talking in their own little language and having special powers? I was one of those people who believed that to be true. I grew up in India, where animals live a very different life from us humans. Let me explain. Growing up, I watched cats and dogs walking down the street having a ball. They had no rules. They would chase each other, scavenge for food, hunt, do whatever they pleased. I rarely saw pets, and for me, animals were someone to be afraid of, someone to be feared and respected. Now, this perception was greatly challenged when I moved to the United States 6 years back. And when I moved here, my first stop was Austin. For those of you who have been to Austin, it's a beautiful city with beautiful people, and you hardly see animals walking down the street. Animals were people's friends here, best friends. They were companions, they were confidants of the American people. And I was not used to that idea. It was very strange to me. Sometimes I would walk into conversations where I thought they were talking about their kids. For instance, they would be talking about how education and development and learning and daycare and sickness. And at some point, I realized they're talking about their pets. It was amazing. I would always feel like I had nothing to contribute at this point. And so I would just, you know, nod my head and say, yeah. So not just the fact that I was there in America and, you know, living a new life. I was so excited, trying to make new friends and just, you know, live it up. You know, it's the American dream. But my American dream came to a full stop when I had to understand that I had to deal with pets everywhere. Everywhere I went, my friends' siblings, my professors, everyone had at least one pet. I walk into their house very excited, trying to make friends. And as soon as I entered their house and saw a pet, I would jump on the couch or jump on the bed because I wanted to be as far as possible from these pets. My friends, they were tolerant. You know, they were very nice to me, and they would actually make sure that they logged their pets and kept them as far as possible. And at some point, I felt that if this continues, I can definitely see myself staying in the U.S. But as things went on, you know, 2 years down the line, I was almost done with graduate school at UT Austin, and I was still keeping my arm's distance from any kind of pet possible. Now, as it happens, you know, life has its own course. So the last month that I was in Austin, I had to stay with my cousin. And I used to visit this cousin often. She lived in Round Rock, and she did not have pets, so I was fine, right? And I go there very excited to spend my last month in Austin with them, and I walk in, and I see this little puppy walk up to me. And she has three kids, my cousin, and they're like, "Prachi Masi, look, we have a pet. Dad gifted one to my mom last week." And I was just like, oh, my God, I can't do this. I just ran. The kids running towards me, and I was running towards the couch. And I, again, it was a little puppy, a sweet little puppy, a Labrador. And in retrospect, it was just so cute. But at that time, I just felt like it would claw, you know, it would come and bite me. And I thought that, you know, that was all they wanted to do was to come and bite you. You know, it was just like a deception, you know. They're so sweet and cute. And those little cats and little dogs, and you go close to them, and as soon as you go close to them, you're gone. So the next month, I spent very carefully in my cousin's house. I was in on the topmost surfaces as possible, on the first floor, on beds, on couches. I would not try to put my feet down because the puppy was roaming everywhere. And it was tough. My niece and nephew, they would take the dog and come to me close, brandishing it as a sword when they wanted something from me. So at some point, my cousin sat me down. She had had enough. She took me close to the dog, and she was like, "You are touching this dog right now." I closed my eyes, and with trembling hands, I touched the dog. And sensing that it was not going to bite me anytime soon, I actually stroked it. And I stroked it once more. And it was fine, you know. It actually did not bite me. So I felt that my fear had gone away at that point. But no, it took a couple more months. I had to meet with more pets, more cats and dogs. I made it a point to go and say hi to all of my friends' pets. And at some point, I got rid of the fear. And that has set me free. Let me tell you something, letting go of fear is empowering. And from that point onwards, I'm okay with any pet. I have just one rule, don't lick me. Otherwise, bring it on. Thank you.
0: Prachi Mehta has been living in the United States for almost 8 years now, working in the energy sector. She tells us she's proud to finally be able to occupy the same room as someone's pet. She now adores Jimmy, the pup in the story, and when she visits him, Jimmy still knows to lay down calmly, to be patted, and not to lick. To see a photo of Prachi, unafraid, despite having a cat in her lap, you can go to our website, themoth.org. How we regard other creatures can range from reverence to food. Our next storyteller, Marnie Litvin, tries to bridge that divide. She told us at a Story Slam in New York City, where WNYC is a media partner of The Moth. Here's Marnie, live from the Bell House in Brooklyn.
10: I did a little bit of farm work in college and a little bit of farm work after college. And when I'm 24, I get this summer job at a Quaker farm camp in Vermont. And I'm going to work in the garden, and I'm going to teach teenagers how to work in a garden, and I'm going to have a very relaxed summer, and I'm going to learn all about Quaker values, and it's going to be real chill. And in my second week of training before the kids arrive,

above us, and I'm dozing off. And then I hear her say, "And that is why we do chicken harvest." And I'm like, "Excuse me? That is not the right verb." But it turns out that at this camp where we have kids working on a working farm all summer, doing construction projects, volunteering at a day camp, this is a real service-oriented camp, one of the things that we have the kids do is raise chickens and then kill them and eat them. And because I'm part of the garden staff, I get to run it. I'm a vegetarian. Been a vegetarian for 20 years. And I worked on farms with vegetables. Vegetables. I do vegetables. And I'm like, okay, this is what we're going to do. And all summer long, we get these chickens. They're called broiler hens. They're like Franken chickens. And they grow super fast. And they're the kind of chickens that are used in like meat processing. Like they're not cute. They grow these giant breasts like within 6 weeks. And like their little legs like can't even support them. And so for the whole summer, every kid has to help take care of the chickens. We feed them every day, we water them, we talk to them, we love them. And then at the end of the summer, it's time for chicken harvest. And I don't know how I'm going to get through it, because I've never slaughtered an animal, I've never killed anything, never wanted to. But I'm like, okay, we're doing this. So the way that I go about it is that I make sure that everything is perfect. I set up all the stations that the kids are going to go through with their chickens. I lead a training beforehand on how it's okay to cry, it's okay to laugh on accident, it's okay to hit your friend. You know, we don't know how we're going to react. You know, at least of all me, and every kind of, you know, we all have to respect each other. And the kids are like, okay, okay, okay. And they're looking at me, and I'm like, it's totally fine, right? And they're like, you tell us. And so the day of chicken harvest, I wake up in the morning, I assemble all the kids, and I tell them, okay, the first part of chicken harvest is to give your chicken the best last day ever. So the kids, I pair the kids up. Each kid gets a chicken. And they spend the day cuddling the chicken. Taking the chicken to the lake. Doing arts and crafts with their chicken. And then it's the afternoon and it's time to harvest. So I'm just like, I'm so focused on the preparations for it that like, it's just, it starts happening and it happens so fast. And before you know it, first there's a field of chickens and kids, and then there's just a field. And within an hour, it feels like it happens in seconds, everyone has killed their chicken and processed their chicken. And at the end of it, we're all covered in blood and feathers, and I go down to the lake to collect my thoughts, and I want to cry, and I can't, because it was so easy. I'm looking at my reflection in the water, and I'm like, you are a person who can kill things. I didn't know that about myself, and I thought, I can't wait to eat this chicken. And most of us don't have the opportunity to know what it's like to kill something. But I know that when the revolution comes, I'm gonna love it.

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1: That was Marnie Litvin. 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We're on Facebook and Twitter at The Moth. I like chicken pie. That's it for this episode. We hope you'll join us next time. And that's the story from The Moth.

This episode of the Moth Radio Hour was produced by me, Jay Allison, Catherine Burns, and Meg Bowles. Co-producer is Vicky Merrick, associate producer Emily Couch. The stories were directed by Sarah Austin Jeunesse and Leah Tao. The rest of the Moth leadership team includes Sarah Haberman, Jennifer Hickson, Kate Tellers, Jennifer Birmingham, Marina Kluche, Suzanne Rust, Brandon Grant, Inga Gladowski, Sarah Jane Johnson, and Aldi Kaza. Most stories are true as remembered and affirmed by the storytellers. Our theme music is by The Drift. Other music in this hour from Patti LaBelle, Hermanos Gutierrez, Rye Cooter, and the funkiest band you've never heard. 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

0: Hey, this is Steve Inskeep with NPR News. Thank you for listening to NPR News on North State Public Radio. 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

0: Save the date. Rent a gown. Buy a tasteful gift. When that big night rolls around, some people find all that activity to be a lot of fun. But what about the rest of us who'd rather eat popcorn and play Wordle on the couch in our pajamas? I'm Meg Wolitzer, and on this Selected Shorts, something for social butterflies and introverts alike. Don't go anywhere. You're listening to Selected Shorts, where our greatest actors transport us through the magic of fiction, one short story at a time. Save the date. Three little words arriving most often in your email inbox or physical mailbox on a 4x6 piece of semi-gloss cardstock. That's it. Save the date. Plan ahead, make some space, because someone you know and love is getting married, celebrating an anniversary, or hosting another sort of unmissable happening. Invitation to follow. Simple. Of course, that postcard and those three little words can inspire very different reactions depending on the recipient. Many of us receive them with joy and delight. We send our tuxes to the cleaners and begin plotting how we might coerce the DJ to play Purple Rain for the final song of the night. Others, well, not so much. More on this in a minute. Now, we at Selected Shorts recently hosted an event, a save-the-date kind of occasion, that left us with the afterglow that comes after a successful soiree. Each year, we bring our show from New York to the beautiful Getty Center in Los Angeles. Already amazing. Our most recent visit, however, was even more exciting as we worked with a new partner, the Belletrist Book Club. For those who don't know it, well, first, belletrist is a French word for a writer whose work is beautiful or artistic rather than, say, academic. The Belletrist Book Club is the vibrant online community built by two longtime friends, actor Emma Roberts and producer Cara Price. As bookworms, they regularly shared recommendations and wanted to expand their circle as they passed their favorite new reads back and forth. As big admirers of the Belletrist community and their incredible author picks, we asked Roberts and Price to help us curate and host two shows at the Getty, and they said yes. Today's show, the stories and the actors you'll hear, are a direct result of our collaboration with Belletrist. Here are Belletrist co-founders Emma Roberts and Cara Price introducing themselves at the Getty Center.
1: 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Good evening, everyone, and welcome to Selected Shorts. Thank you for schlepping up to the Getty.
2: That's Cara Price, my BFF, and I'm Emma Roberts, and we are your hosts for tonight. You guys know me primarily as an actor, and...
1: You might not know me at all, but you will now. We started the online literary community Belletrist in 2017, in part because we lived on different coasts. I live in New York, and we were constantly recommending books to one another, and we kind of had this de facto book club. And we had an idea to open our friendship book club to a larger, entirely online community of readers on Instagram and beyond.
2: And since then, we've recommended over 75 books. We've led countless conversations with authors.
1: We are here tonight because the good folks at Selected Shorts, who saw a Venn diagram between Shorts and Belletrist, asked us to come co-host this with them, and we're so grateful. They've chosen authors that we've chosen for our book club, Carmen Maria Machado, Britt Bennett, Jennifer Egan, Tiare Jones, the list goes on. And given our backgrounds, the theatrical nature of Shorts, collaborating made perfect sense.
0: That was Emma Roberts and Cara Price, co-founders of the Belletrist Book Club, from the stage at the Getty Center in Los Angeles. So, back to those Save the Date cards. While extroverts among us probably enjoy getting these announcements, others surely feel something akin to dread. For these folks, standing around with strangers, hors d'oeuvres in hand, for 5 minutes of small talk about what they do for a living probably feels like 5 years. If you've ever read an essay by the funny, acerbic writer Samantha Irby, you might think you know how she feels about parties. She's the author of collections including Quietly Hostile, Wow, No Thank You, and We Are Never Meeting in Real Life. But the tone of Irby's playful piece, Please Invite Me to Your Party, may surprise you. It was read by the actor Richa Morjani. She's best known for her roles in Mindy Kaling's Netflix series Never Have I Ever, as well as the fifth season of FX's Fargo. And here's Morjani exploring social graces with Samantha Irby's Please Invite Me to Your Party.
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2: Please invite me to your party. I'm a great guest. I will appreciate all of your deep cleaning. The baseboards you scrubbed, the silverware you polished to a high gleam, the corners you awkwardly maneuvered the Swiffer into to sweep the last of the crumbs and cat hair out of sight. I, too, have stood panting in the middle of a room. No one coming to my house is even supposed to enter, worried what someone who stumbles in mistakenly looking for the bathroom is going to think because there's dust on the back of the TV. Speaking of bathroom, I will notice that you wiped all the toothpaste flecks off the mirror, ran a wet washcloth across the scale you hide under the radiator, and I'll appreciate that your toothbrushes are standing up straight in the new toothbrush cup you ran out to Target to get 3 hours before your first guest arrived. I will see your Anthropology shower curtain and think, damn, she's fancy enough to get her shower curtains at Anthropology? Your Aesop hand soap won't be lost on me either. And I know you really want me to peek at your unpronounceable shampoo brand, so rest assured, I will do that. I'm so fun. I'll talk to everybody. I'll charm your mom, telling her that she looks hot in fuchsia, and joke with her that she should adopt me because you're such an asshole. And when your dad corners me aggressively into talking about sports, I will gently remind him that I'm not exactly that kind of lesbian. But also, I've seen enough Skip Bayless to fake my way through a convincingly knowledgeable conversation about Ezekiel Elliott's rushing yards last season, and that will win him over. He will suggest that we go to a football game together, an invitation I will dodge until one of us dies. I'm going to try all your weird party foods without spitting any of them out or hiding them in your plans, even the stuff that looks homemade, which goes against one of my primary guiding principles. I'm going to sample that gritty breadstick-looking thing, and even though I know before I touch it, it's going to shatter into particles of sharp dust down the front of my nice party shirt the second my teeth make contact. The aesthetic uniformity of carrot sticks is appealing to me, and I find them to be an excellent vehicle for delivering ranch dressing to my mouth, even though doing so will cause me to horrify anyone who attempts to talk to me. If you take even one bite of a raw carrot, you will have carrot flecks in your mouth for at least a week afterward. I will eat them for you so it doesn't look like you don't know what people want to eat. The hot dip, I'm trying that. The guacamole that's gone gray, I'll have some of that too. I will take just enough of each proffered food item that you don't feel like you've wasted $400 on people who just want to clean out all your booze. And I will bring good. I have a serious lack of confidence, and I'm always trying to prove that I have good taste and like nice things, especially at a celebration. I'm going to go to the boutique grocery and stuff my humiliation in my back pocket long enough to ask the person behind the counter to recommend something in the $30 range. Then I'm going to slide over to the cheese counter and get one of those logs of goat cheese that has blueberry goo in it because that looks fancy to me. I'll make my way to the crackers section and get a couple pricey boxes of sturdy-looking health crackers covered in nuts and seeds that I would never, ever buy for myself, and I'm mostly convinced that you don't want either, but they are going to look so nice and expensive in your cheese tray that it makes it worth it to me. If you'd prefer a dessert, I could certainly pick up a tort of some kind on my way over, a thing I would never purchase for myself because if I'm getting a cake, I am getting a slab of moist chocolate children's birthday cake slathered with an inch of thick, tooth-disintegrating grocery store buttercream. But that's a weird thing to show up with unless the guest of honor is a 7-year-old. I have so many good stories. I won't say weird, off-putting, or challenging to casual acquaintances of yours, threatening to make your future relationships with them awkward as hell. I have a deep reservoir of jokes and funny anecdotes that'll thaw even the chilliest of the coworkers you invited just to be nice. And I know how to land a punchline. You also don't have to worry about me posting all your business online. That's right. You're never going to log on to be confronted by the 10 worst pictures of you or your apartment you've ever seen in your whole life, posted by me, not even with the decency to put a flattering filter on your mismatched furniture and trash. If my phone is out, it's because I'm trying to find a meme to show someone, so I won't be that person trying to explain a visual medium to a person who is already bored, not because I'm taking shadowy pictures of all your stuff that I plan to post at 3 a.m. when I know you're not going to see it for at least 12 hours, by which point everyone you know will have seen that you, one, had a party and didn't invite them, and two, should probably run a dust rag over your coffee table. That's rude! I can also keep your cat company if you need me to. I mean, if Pickles is going to get stressed out in the darkened bedroom you stashed her in with only an empty tuna can for company, I would not at all mind creeping in there and petting her for many hours until the party is over and you forget I'm even in there, which
3: sounds awkward in theory, but will come in very handy when you find out that I don't mind helping clean up. I love party aftermath. I love seeing who congregated where and how many drinks they had and speculating about who kissed what and who went home with whom, even if it means collecting stacks of little plates covered in globs of unidentifiable cream-based goo and half-eaten celeries with their little unruly celery hairs sticking up. So, you'll invite me, right? You're going to text me the address and favorite brand of tequila, right? I need to be invited more than anything I've ever needed in my life, because trust me, I really am great at a party. Seriously, though, invite me. I'm the greatest party guest there is, especially since I won't come.
4: That was Please Invite Me to Your Party by Samantha Irby, performed by Richa Morjani. I'm Meg Wolitzer. Irby is so charming here, you'd be forgiven for thinking she meant everything she said right up to the end. Next, a story about another noteworthy occasion, a wedding anniversary. Despite the title, this story is not really about the married couple it features. It was written by Victoria Lancelotta. Her titles include the novel Far and the collections Ways to Disappear and Here in the World. Performing the story is Judy Greer, an actor much loved for roles on series including Arrested Development and films such as Ant-Man. And if you recognize her voice, well, she's also done a lot of animated voiceovers, including for the spy spoof Archer. And now, Judy Greer performs The Anniversary Trip by Victoria Lancelotta.
5: The Anniversary Trip. They are sitting in a cafe on the Boulevard Saint-Germain, not far from the Odeon metro stop, three of them sitting, the wife with her husband, the husband with his mother. Not inside the cafe, but at one of the tables on the sidewalk where the prices are exorbitant, but the view of the passing crowd is almost enough to counter this. It is November. And Paris should be cold, damp, the sky a low gray sheet, but instead it has been sunny and too warm for the cashmere and corduroy they packed. Their collapsible umbrellas have been useless. The wife, Monica, is damp with an unpleasant sweat most of the time, wet skin cooling at the small of her back and between her breasts every time she stops moving. It is close to 4 in the afternoon, and they are drinking red wine, vin rouge, Monica thinks, corrects herself, for Elizabeth, the mother. Un express for her son, Martin. She herself is sipping an Evian, though what she really wants is a bourbon and soda. Jack Daniels, please. But she is in no way brave enough to order such a thing, such a crass American drink, at one of these cafes. In the presence of her husband's mother, Elizabeth. The older woman finishes her wine and lights a cigarette, gestures to the waiter, "Encore," she says, smiling, lifting her empty glass for him. He takes it and rushes off. Elizabeth is angular, her cheekbones jutting, her mouth wide, lips glossy, red and thin. She wears her silver hair in a neat bob, pulls it up and off her face, her cheekbones, with enameled combs. She is more beautiful now in her 60s than her son's wife has ever been, will ever be. Monica recognizes this and accepts it. Her husband does not notice, or noticing, does not comment, or at least has not commented, not in the 5 years they've been married or the 5 on again, off again dating before that. Monica has never quite been able to think of Elizabeth as a mother-in-law, as someone for whom birthday greeting cards are designed with stamped gilded roses and unctuous sentiments in pastel script. "I should have ordered a half carafe instead," Elizabeth says as the waiter returns with another small glass and a new ticket he slides under her ashtray. "You would have had a glass, Martin?" He shrugs, eyes his wife's bottle of Evian. "Are you sure you don't want anything else?" he says, and she shakes her head. "Maybe I'll stop on the way back to the hotel for some wine to keep in the room," he says to his mother. "Darling," she says, "do whatever you like. If you'd rather drink in the room than go down to the lounge, that's perfectly fine with me." She pulls at the cigarette. How is her skin still so lovely? Monica wonders, and tilts her head back to exhale against the awning above them. You can drink from those awful bathroom glasses, and Monica and I will go down for aperitifs and pâté. She reaches for her daughter-in-law's hand and squeezes her firm grip. It's very firm and cool, don't you think, my dear? They are on this trip to celebrate an anniversary of sorts. It has been just over a year since Martin's father died of pancreatic cancer, 6 months from diagnosis to death. The perfect length of time, Elizabeth pointed out at the reception after the funeral. Long enough for the two of them to say their goodbyes, but short enough that there was no protracted decline, no months or even years of false hopes and setbacks, no extended physical humiliation or dementia. He was an efficient man, and he was efficient in his dying. He had been a professor of acoustics, retired, but for the occasional dissertation advice for a particularly promising doctoral student. His son, Martin, has a beautiful singing voice, an ease and grace with stringed instruments. Monica herself is tone deaf, as unmusical as it is possible to be. When she confessed this at one of her first dinners with Martin's family, his mother had laughed in delight. Finally, someone like me, she said, and raised her glass to Monica. My dear, you have no idea how happy I am to hear that. Even now, it is hard for Monica to imagine how two women could be less similar than she and Elizabeth. So, they are in Paris for 2 weeks on a trip that Elizabeth planned and booked and paid for, a trip that Martin and Monica would not quite have been able to afford on their own. Their hotel is small but elegant, close to the Seine and Musée d'Orsay. Their budget is not unforgiving, but it does not have room for extended or luxurious travel. I don't want an argument about this, Elizabeth said after a dinner of grilled shrimp and salad one hot night in August when she handed them their tickets and itineraries. This is something I promised your father I would do, she told Martin, her voice free of unsteadiness or sentiment. We had planned to go to Paris for our 40th anniversary, she explained to Monica, which was obviously impossible under the circumstances, so I told him I would go anyway. But I don't relish the idea of traveling alone at this point. I don't know what to say, Monica said, and looked at Martin, whose face was impassive, his eyes focused out beyond the hedges in his mother's backyard. I think I'll be having aperitifs with you, she says to Elizabeth now. They have all finished their drinks, and Elizabeth tucks bills under the ashtray, stows her cigarettes in her bag, and arranges her shawl over her shoulders. It is a lovely piece of fabric, purple and brown paisley shot through with gold, rich and exotic. No one guesses she is American until she speaks, and even then her imperfect French charms waiters and taxi drivers. Dinner is at 9 tonight, she says. I have a few shops I want to browse in the meantime, but you two go along. Take some time alone. She smiles at her son, a smile Monica recognizes, distant, chill. Find something spectacular for your wife, Martin. She slips through the narrow space between tables, the fabric of her slim black trousers whispering. A biento, she calls to the waiter, who salutes as he rushes past. A biento. Monica will remember this. I wouldn't mind just heading back to the hotel for a nap, Martin says, watching his mother as she crosses the street. You don't have to come with me, he says. You can do whatever. Monica waits for him to finish his sentence. Whatever you want, whatever you feel like, but he does not. To find the right words would fatigue him, as many such efforts have since his father died, since long before that, as many efforts always have. She looks for their waiter but cannot find him. She imagines him pouring wine and uncapping bottles of Stella Artois somewhere in the dark interior of the cafe. Martin kisses her cheek and moves off in the direction of their hotel, his head down. She stands on the corner, out of the way of the waves of people moving past, and tries to decide what to do. The sun is dipping behind rooftops, and she finds herself in sudden shadow, though the light ahead of her is still gold and long. She will walk to the river, stroll back to their hotel along the quay. She wants to be sure these 2 weeks of seeing the Seine at every time of day in every available light. She'd known before she came that Paris was beautiful, but she had not been prepared for how merciless the beauty was, how overwhelming. She'd been struck by the lack of what she understood as charm. It was not a charming city because it did not need to be. She chooses a street she has not walked before and starts toward the river and falls into a peaceful, near absence of thought, a calm she associates with childhood. She does not know when exactly she became unable to love her husband. She knows only that she woke one night and looked at him, at his face, lovely as his mother's, but grave even in sleep, and thought, "I am finished. I am empty. I have nothing left for you." She reaches the quay and draws her coat more tightly around her. At this time of day, she cannot tell which looks deeper, the Seine or the sky. Monica's own mother was not beautiful. The most Monica can say, honestly, about her, looking through old photo albums and clumsily framed snapshots, is that at one time she was pretty enough. She lives alone in a ranch house with a finished basement that she paid for outright with her settlement from the divorce. Monica sees her once a year or every other. She has been in Elizabeth's presence only a handful of times, and each time Monica is tense, alert, watching for the signs that her mother has had one beer too many. The incessant brushing of imaginary crumbs from her lap, the damp-sounding exhale of breath, somewhere between a sob and a sigh. On these occasions, Elizabeth has smiled and sipped at her wine and smoked many more cigarettes than is usual, while Monica's mother has eaten peanuts from a glazed ceramic bowl, a wedding gift from one of Elizabeth's friends. "These are really good peanuts," Monica's mother has said. "Aren't peanuts just so good with cold beer?" She pauses at the window of a narrow shop along the quay. Crowded in the doorway are spinning wire racks of postcards and flimsy chiffon scarves, magnets on easels and tote bags stamped on their sides with disproportionately squat images of the Eiffel Tower. All of these items are helpfully priced in both euros and dollars. She can hear nothing but American accents coming from the shop and is moving away from the door, embarrassed, when she sees that some of the magnets are in the shape of pretty little baguettes, webbed sauces on, and surprisingly realistic cheeses, and she smiles in spite of herself. She loves her mother, and her mother would love one of these magnets, probably more than she would love to actually be here eating food that Monica is certain she will never have the opportunity to eat. She waits until the group of Americans has left before slipping inside the shop. She will be sure to say a biento when she leaves. Martin dresses for dinner in neat gray trousers and a jewel blue shirt. "You look handsome," Monica says. It has become easier to compliment him with every day that passes, with every day closer to her leaving. "I bought a few little souvenirs for my mother today," she says. She sees that he did buy wine. There are four bottles lined up neatly on the desk she has been using as a vanity. Her leaving. To where? She has not allowed herself to think of this yet. "Have you bought anything for yourself yet? You should pick something out. You know better what you like than I do." She has not. But she has, wrapped in fragile tissue and tied with black silk cord, a package tucked into the corner of her suitcase. A pair of jade and sterling cufflinks she bought for him the day they arrived. They struck her as exactly the sort of gift Elizabeth would have chosen for her own husband, striking in their anachronism. What Monica's mother would call a conversation piece. The elderly shop owner had complimented Monica on her taste as he wrapped them, his English as archaic as his merchandise, and for a moment she was proud of herself. Of finding the shop, going in alone, of counting out euros. She has no idea when she will give them to Martin, and only after she got them back to the hotel and hidden them away did she become convinced that he would be disgusted with her, that he would think she meant them as some sort of awful consolation prize. "Are you coming down for drinks with us?" she says. She is dressed carefully in a simple black dress and red shoes, the shoes bought as a surprise by Elizabeth earlier in the week. "No woman should go through life without a spectacular pair of red shoes," she said, handing the bag across the table where they'd met for lunch. "If they don't fit, we can exchange them," she said. But when Monica tried them on in the hotel later, the fit was perfect. In a bit, I might have a glass of wine here first, Martin says, and gestures towards a pile of academic journals on the nightstand. There's an article I've been waiting to finish. Monica nods and takes up her satin purse. Then we'll just be down in the lounge. We should get our cab by around a quarter till. She knows better than to try to coax him out. She knows enough to leave him to whatever abstract imperative he has decided upon. In the hallway by the elevator is a narrow mirror. Monica stands in front of it and waits. She is 34 years old. Since high school, she has always looked her age or older. Her mother is 52. When Monica was in her 20s, they were often mistaken for sisters. Her mother was delighted by this. After her divorce, she went out every Friday night, and every Friday night she asked Monica to join her. The elevator arrives, and she tucks herself into the tiny space. Her mother was divorced at 40. Free as a bird, she liked to say. Monica imagines she herself will be able to say the same by 35. My son won't be gracing us with his presence, Elizabeth asks. A cigarette is burning in a crystal ashtray, and she lifts it to her lips, inhales once, and stubs it out. He wanted to get some reading done. Monica settles on the sofa, chaise lounge, next to her, and crosses her legs so that one pretty shoe is visible. Elizabeth lays a warm hand on the ankle. Lovely, she says. Really, they suit you. You shouldn't be shy about wearing beautiful things, my dear, she says. She fishes in her purse and draws out a tiny vial of perfume, presses it into Monica's hand. And this, I think, will suit you as well. A sample from a little perfumery I found today. If you like it, we'll go back and buy some tomorrow. She finishes the drink in front of her, and the waiter appears immediately. Her hair is loose tonight. Spun silver amethyst drops sparkle at her neck. Why would a man want to read when he could be sipping champagne with his wife? I'm leaving him, Monica says. And once she speaks, she is amazed, ashamed by how delicious the words taste to her, exotic and heady like the truffle shavings on her galette at dinner last night. I'm leaving him as soon as I can. He doesn't know yet, she says. She is racing to get the words out before Martin appears. She feels as though she is running for a train she cannot afford to miss. I need you to help me, she says to her husband's mother, though she has no idea what kind of help there could possibly be. Monica was 25 when she met Martin, a serious student, a quiet man, educated, intelligent, everything about him exotic to her, seductive. So dedicated, not yet 30, and a doctoral student in the philosophy department where she worked as a receptionist. He smiled infrequently, and she thought him intense, reflective. She had been smiled at all her life by friendly neighbors in the town where she'd grown up, by school teachers and shopkeepers, by her reckless father and barely grown mother. She had had her fill of smiles. She was the one to initiate. She was the one to stay at her desk until his Thursday seminar broke at 5:15, to pretend to sort through phone messages and interdepartmental mail until he zipped his coat and shouldered his bag and nodded at her on his way past the desk. Martin, she said, and he turned, surprised. So then, drinks late that Friday afternoon. Informal, noncommittal. He was reticent. He talked with comfort about only his research. But he reciprocated the invitation, and she was surprised. A foreign film matinee the following Sunday, then drinks again, then lunch, weeks of quiet meetings, dates. She was never quite sure. For an hour or three, and then, finally, a Friday night that bled into Saturday morning and Saturday afternoon, his apartment dark, shades drawn throughout, his bedroom small and kempt and severe, his body also small and kempt and severe, his mouth unyielding, his skin so too somehow. He was nothing like the boys and men she'd known growing up, affable in their baseball caps and worn jeans, their coolers of beer and soda on the porch or in the truck bed, ready for anyone who might happen along. They were expansive. They were as undemanding as a soft May sky. When Martin kissed her, she felt a weight of gravity she had not felt before. When he touched her, she felt somehow solemnified. The question she finally asked herself was not, do you love him, but can you love him? Will you love him? Yes, I will be able to do that. So then, there are some promises, Elizabeth says, still holding her glass aloft, that will ruin you if you keep them past the point of... She stops, searching, and Monica can see the echo of her son and the upward glance of an eye, the slight tension of the jaw as she thinks. I don't know, she finally says, laughing. If you keep them past their own point, I suppose, past their point of usefulness. I tried, Monica says, desperate, close to tears. I can't even tell you how long. But Elizabeth shakes her head, silver hair and amethyst earrings swinging, and holds up a hand to stop her. A toast, she says, to my son, who was your husband for longer than I expected him to be. She touches her glass to Monica's and sips, sets the glass down, and leads forward to rest her hands on Monica's knees. I know, Martin, she says, and I believe you did the best you could. Drink, my dear. And Monica does. The lounge is filling. Couples dressed for an evening out and a few single men in narrow, dark suits. But Martin is not among them, not yet. It's difficult to imagine now, Elizabeth says. But this is not a tragedy. Not for you, certainly. But not for Martin either, she smiles. And I think you know this, don't you? Monica nods. She is still watching the staircase for Martin for the lovely peacock blue of his shirt. She will give the cufflinks to Elizabeth to give to him as her own gift. They are beautiful enough that Martin will not doubt his mother chose them, and she allows herself a moment of pride in this. Then I want to ask you something, Elizabeth says, a favor. And although Monica cannot imagine what she could possibly do for a woman like Elizabeth, she does not hesitate before saying, "Of course I will." I want you to wait, if you can, Elizabeth says. She touches Monica's cheek with a soft, fragrant hand, and Monica imagines for one moment that the two of them are in this city alone, that they found each other independently of Martin, of anyone, that there is all the time in the world for Elizabeth to teach her how to be someone completely different from who she is. Wait until we get home to tell him. Think of the rest of this week as a gift to me. Can you do that, my dear? And Monica nods, lays her hand over Elizabeth's, closes her eyes, and thinks, I would wait as long as you ask me to, so please ask for longer. And when she opens her eyes, she sees Martin on the staircase, sees her husband, his face pale and solemn above that lovely shirt as he walks toward them. He never pretended to be anything he wasn't. I did. I am guilty of that. Elizabeth stands to greet her son, and Monica does as well. He kisses both of them on the cheek and accepts a glass of champagne from the waiter before they all sit again and touch glasses. To happiness, Elizabeth says. And they drink. And Elizabeth speaks easily, casually, of an exhibit she is interested in seeing. The room is warm and candlelit, and it seems right to take her husband's hands, to slip her fingers through his. He neither resists nor responds. She remembers that first night with him, how cool the tips of his fingers were against her collarbone, how light their touch, as though he was somehow surprised to have found her there, naked and breathing in front of him. The last man Monica dated before Martin was an old acquaintance, someone she'd known vaguely in high school and met again not long before taking the job at Martin's university. His name was James, but call me Jimmy, he'd said. And he had a girlfriend and a 3-year-old daughter by a woman he no longer dated, but whom he still counted as a friend. He told Monica one day a few weeks after their first meeting that he'd stopped seeing his girlfriend, that he wanted to ask her out. She said yes. And at the end of that first date, after a steak dinner and a stop for ice cream, he asked her out again before he'd even gotten her back to her house she still shared with her mother. James was a man who understood exactly what was possible for him and was happy with that. A man who had no need of exceeding his reach. And later that year, when Monica told him she was moving for a new job, he was genuinely puzzled. "But why would you leave? You belong here," he said.
6: gesturing as if to take in the entirety of that town where he lived, where everyone he knew lived, smiling, happy. And Monica could not disagree. That is the reason why, exactly. When eventually Monica talks to her mother about Paris, she will not even realize how completely it has slipped away from her, has become, again, what it was before she saw it herself. The image is hazy and lucid, all at once in the way of any vivid dream. She will sit in her mother's kitchen drinking coffee and describing the soft facades of buildings, white and gray and taupe, the faded red awnings of cafes, the boulevards and gardens and cathedrals, everything warm and inviting and unreal. She will mention Martin only offhandedly and Elizabeth not at all. And when her mother finally tires of feigning interest, she will be secretly glad, relieved that the time is passing, that Paris is again becoming nothing more than a word she might see on the cover of a glossy magazine or hear on a cable travel channel, certainly not a place where she once spent a few breaths of her life. And she will hardly remember the way the Seine sliced the city in half, a radiant, curving knife, merciless and perfect.
4: That was Judy Greer performing The Anniversary Trip by Victoria Lancelotta. Did you hear how Lancelotta leans into the relationship between Monica and Elizabeth? Many writers would probably go for the obvious drama, a woman quietly falling out of love with her husband and its loud repercussions. And we'd see some painful dinner scene between them. But by focusing on Monica's infatuation with Elizabeth and Elizabeth's unusual response to Monica's news, Lancelotta makes this a story we've never heard before. When we return, achieving that perfect bridal body, even if it means jail time. I'm Meg Wolitzer. 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
4: 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Our final story of the hour, Bridal Body, is by the very funny Jen Spira. She's a smart, snappy writer who has written for The Onion, The New Yorker, and The Late Show with Stephen Colbert. This piece is from Spira's debut short story collection, Big Time, and deals with that most indelible of save the dates, the wedding. And more specifically, how women are trained to approach their wedding days. Reading it is Aaron Hayes, a joyful actor who can be seen in films including Bill and Ted Face the Music and heard in series such as Grimsburg opposite John Hamm. And here is Hayes hitting all the laugh lines in Jen Spira's Bridal Body.
11: Bridal Body. I wanted to look and feel my best at my wedding. I mean, what bride doesn't? So 3 months before the big day, I stripped naked, stepped in front of the mirror, and took stock of my goals. I mean, I had work to do, no doubt about it. My hips have always been my biggest problem area. I definitely needed to do something about them. Same with my stomach and, of course, my neck tattoo, which says property of chainsaw. I traced my fingers over the faded script, sighing in disgust. I don't care how good a kisser your ninth grade boyfriend is, never get a tattoo of his name outside the bikini area. Now, these problems weren't going to magically fix themselves, so I decided to join a gym and booked a session with a personal trainer named Diego. After we'd introduced ourselves, Diego asked me about my fitness goals, and I told him that my wedding was in 3 months, and I wanted toned arms, a flat stomach, and sculpted legs. He told me he'd like a 9-inch that prints money. I thought that was harsh. But I had to respect his tough love approach, and I realized it might be just the ticket. Diego walked me over to the machines and instructed me to jog on a treadmill while he tracked my time by playing Grand Theft Auto 4 on his phone. I logged 30 minutes, and then we set up a schedule where we'd meet twice a week. He also suggested I clean up my diet by drinking more water and prioritizing lean protein. I recognized that I had a long road ahead, but I left the gym feeling pretty good about my plan. As I was walking down the street towards 7-Eleven, mentally listing the reasons why a Monterey Jack Taquito and Sour Patch Kids counted as lean protein, an unfamiliar voice called out to me. I turned and saw a fit 40-something woman with spiky hair leaning against a brick wall. "Hey, are you serious about getting that bridal body?" Hell yes, I was, but how did this lady know my deal? She answered before I could even ask. "I saw you talking with Diego," she said, eyeing me up and down. "They give him cases like yours. Hip-centric? 5-alarm fires." I nodded. She was plain-spoken, like Diego, but I liked her candor. I gestured to my body, like, what should I do? She took out a scrap of paper and scribbled something on it. "Meet me at the docks at 1 a.m. and bring this in cash." I looked down at the paper. "This is a receipt from Pick a Bagel?" On the back, the mysterious stranger had written down a huge sum of money. Enough money to straight up buy a new life. And almost as much as what I'd been quoted to have a scientist graft my face onto a really hot person's body. I pocketed the paper and told the spiky-haired lady I'd have to think it over. And that night, as my fiancé Matt slept peacefully beside me, I did. I thought back to our first date in Central Park. It was a sunny afternoon in early autumn, and we lost track of time walking around the reservoir, talking and laughing. As I cast my mind back to that golden day, I reached out and touched his hair, overcome with love for him. I just completely lucked out with Matt. He was sweet and funny, and what's more, like, he made me feel sexy as hell. But our chemistry went so much farther than our deep physical connection. We electrified and nourished each other on a deep soul level. I'm not a religious person, but in Matt, I had found a kind of cosmic connection, completion, a reason to exist, a reason for anything to exist. So at the end of the day, I had to admit that he deserved a bridal body that was hot as freaking hell. I slipped out of bed, made a few phone calls, emptied our savings account, and kissed Matt goodbye as he slept. When I got to the docks, the spiky-haired woman seemed startled to see me. "I wasn't sure you had it in you." "You're damn right it's in me," I said, tossing the bag of money with a swagger. Spiky hair checked to make sure it was all there, then rose and knocked me out with a single quick punch. When I came to, I was blindfolded in the back of a truck, my head throbbing and my hands tied behind my back. I could hear low, guttural voices, but I didn't recognize their language. My mouth felt like it hadn't, like, touched water for days. Finally, the truck came to a stop, and my captors dragged me out. Spiky hair ripped the blindfold from my eyes, and the light was blinding, and all I could smell was mud. "March," she commanded. And I did. Later, when my eyes adjusted, I saw that we were trekking through a barren gorge. 2 grueling hours later, we reached the opening of a cave. But by this point, I had had just about enough. I was starving, sunburned, and wheezing from the repeated blows meted by Spikey. And to be honest with you, I was also waffling over whether I had made the right decision. You know, I realized that I needed a snack and a breather, just to check in with myself and kind of see where I was at. So I stopped and asked Spikey if she had a helpful treat, like such as a Cliff Bar in the carrot cake flavor. She turned and looked at me like I was nuts. I know, I said, it's not white chocolate macadamia nut, but like, you have to save those bullets for when you really need them, right? Spikey grabbed me by the front of my fleece and flung me down into the mouth of the cave. My head bounced off the hard-packed dirt floor. As I lay there, spitting up dirt and a shard of a bloody tooth, she kicked me in the ribs hard. And it was at that moment that I mentally disinvited her from my bridal shower. Staggering into the cave, I squinted my eyes and struggled to make out the dark shapes that loomed before me. Slowly, my vision began to focus. There were about 40 women training in a cement studio, rock-hard abs, chiseled triceps, and hollowed-out clavicles for miles. A bare fluorescent bulb hung from the dripping ceiling. Spikey strode past me and blew a whistle. The women froze. Brides, we have a new recruit. She dragged me forward and pushed me toward the group. I felt the daggers of 40 pairs of eyes on my broken body. Spikey continued, "You're here because you have the desire to succeed, but do you have the will to endure?" She swept her hand around the room. "Look around you. Only half will survive." I looked to the woman to my left. She was cute and blonde, with adorable freckles and pearl studs in her ears. I guess she was in her mid-20s. She was wearing a tank top that said "The Misses" in glitter, and her ankles were wrapped snugly in pink 1-pound weights. And I was just about to ask her where she'd found her adorable fitness accessories when she snapped her head forward, knocking her skull into my forehead with a sickening thwack. My journey had begun. I was assigned a straw mat on the floor of a long tunnel, and I kept to myself. My only possessions were my Fitbit, my slop pail, and my picture of Matt. I drew it from memory on a scrap of Batwing. Every night after Zumba and our vicious nude wrestling matches, I would kiss it. 2 weeks after I started the program, I looked better than I'd ever dared to dream. I had lost 5 pounds, and I could actually see some definition in my arms. I went to my room, I packed my bags, and thanked my trainer for all her help. When I awoke from the beating she gave me, my trainer informed me that I wasn't even 5% of the way through the program. For starters, I needed to drop my BMI by 40%, add 11 pounds of muscle, and 6 pounds of fat. And even if I did achieve those stats, I wouldn't decide when I was done. I would be told. I couldn't believe it. I was gonna look so amazing on my wedding day. Later that night, as I rubbed a numbing poultice into my wounds, a troubling thought crept into my mind. When I was through with the program, I was going to be really hot. In fact, I would probably be so hot that I didn't really know if Matt and I would make sense anymore. I mentally scrolled through the men who would be left in my league, and all I could come up with was like Tom Hiddleston, 90s era Denzel, and Shang from Mulan. I sat for a moment, I pondered the absurdity of my situation. Training for a wedding that would render obsolete by my very training. But I decided I had to see where this journey would take me. So I blew out my lantern, lay down on my mat, and went to sleep. 7 winters passed. One morning, I almost lost it all. I was doing my daily training of rolling boulders up and down the ravine on an empty stomach. By now, My arms were hard brown pythons, and I got giddy of how perfect they'd look in the Chantilly sleeve of the lace bolero I planned to wear when I eloped with Emmanuel Macron. My trainer, Ashley, monitored my progress from the watchtower, shouting death threats to keep me motivated. Every time you rolled the boulder down into the ravine, you had about a 4-second window at the bottom where you were completely out of sight of the tower. And that day, with my body crying out from fatigue and hunger, I decided to roll the dice. I had hidden a meal pellet for exactly this type of opportunity. Flattening my body against the limestone, I devoured it, luxuriating in its foody crunchiness. Then I grabbed the boulder and hurried back up the side of the ravine. Ashley was waiting for me there. What were you doing in the ravine? My thoughts raced wildly, searching for any excuse. The punishment for disobedience was death. I was doing extra calf raises. She smirked at me. Let's see what leader thinks of that. Ashley turned and started back for the compound. I knew I had no choice. It was her or me. I lunged for her legs. And at that close range, oh, their definition made my eyes mist with respect. She was quick and grabbed for her dagger. We wrestled on the frozen ground, grunting and growling as we tore at each other like wolves. Finally, I grabbed a nearby boulder and slammed it into her skull. When I looked up, my face dripping with blood and brains, I realized we were surrounded. Leader and the other brides began to clap. You are ready.

No satisfaction like revealing your bridal body to your groom after 7 years of hard training. Even though I was going to start my new life with an AI hybrid of Timothée Chalamet and The Rock, I figured, I mean, Matt at least deserved a look at my bridal body, so I decided to pay him a visit. When I got to his house, I was surprised to see that Matt wore contacts now, and his hair was a little thinner, and he had a wife and 2 sons. "I thought you were dead," he screamed. But I was prepared for this moment. The program taught me that reactions to my bridal body would be extreme. "Where have you been?" his voice cracked. "You disappeared. You disappeared 3 months before our wedding." Matt's face was splotchy, the way it got when he was really upset. A cute kid who looked to be around 4 peeked out from behind his thigh. He looked just like a mini Matt with the same sleepy blue eyes and wavy hair. He stuck his fingers in his mouth and looked up at me as he sucked. And I had to admit, it being almost a full day since my last food pellet, they looked pretty tasty. Matt ran his fingers through his hair the way he always did when he was overwhelmed. "We had a celebration of life ceremony for you last year. I unveiled a headstone. You're legally dead." A blonde woman walked up beside him. She had kind eyes and underdeveloped delts. "Oh my God," she murmured, staring. "It's her." She squeezed Matt's hand, pulling him in close. It was at that point that I noticed she was wearing an old apron I'd bought Matt as a joke in Key West. It said, "May I suggest the sausage?" with a cartoon hand pointing downward. As annoyed as I was that Matt had chosen a blonde woman for his wife, it was actually pretty funny for a lady to wear it. You know, maybe this blonde chick was cool. And I was actually starting to feel a connection with her, and I was thinking about asking if she'd ever want to get together sometime, roll boulders up a ravine or something, when Matt doubled over and started to retch. The blonde woman wrapped her arms around him, cooing into his hair as he sobbed, "Get out of here," Matt said, not looking at me. The truth is, I was anxious to leave anyway. Bridal bodies only have 12 hours before they begin to atrophy, and I still had to find and wed Dwayne Thay, the Chalamet Johnson. By piecing together visual clues from Timothy's Instagram, I was able to locate his apartment. But as I was shimmying up a storm drain to greet him, I heard the growing wail of police sirens. Later at the precinct, the cop who arrested me said I could make one call. Ugh, I couldn't believe it had come to this. I had worked so hard for this day, and here I was, locked away in a cell, watching it all fall apart before my eyes. There was only one person I could turn to. I winced as I dialed the number, doubting that it would still work. And even if it did, why would he pick up after everything I'd put him through? I did a series of lunge jumps as I waited, now a nervous tick from my years of training. To my relief, he took the call. He even sounded worried. He said he'd be there as soon as he could. As I walked back to my cell, I caught a glimpse of myself in the window and gasped. My body had sagged fully back into its pre-bridal form. The average arms, the mediocre abs. I hung my head in shame. 20 minutes later, the guard announced that I had a visitor. And I looked up as Chainsaw walked through the door. He'd put on weight since I'd last seen him, and he was shorter than I remembered. But he was still wearing his leather jacket, the one he hilariously stole from a homeless woman on our first date. "You look hot," he said, grabbing me and lifting me up in his arms. I wrapped my legs around him and looked at his face, taking it all in. The familiar scars, the new wrinkles, the controversial eyelid piercing that 20 years later did not appear to have healed correctly. "I'm busting your ass out of here." I smiled and, looking into his eyes, in the presence of God, the police chief, and the hooker sharing my cell, I took his hand to my lips and kissed it. "I do." Thank you.

That was Aaron Hayes performing Bridal Body by Jen Spira. I really enjoyed this story, maybe because I was someone who had the opposite kind of experience. Before I got married, I ate whatever I wanted, continued my exercise regimen of a brisk walk into the next room of my apartment and back, and I wore my hair loose and flowing like Carole King. For me back then, a blowout was merely something that could happen to a tire on your car. So just as I enjoy hearing stories about people who go bungee jumping, I also enjoy hearing about women going to extreme lengths before a wedding. Better them than me is my motto in life. Now listen, I know our stories today about a party-avoidant introvert, a future divorcee, and a psychopathic bride-to-be probably don't make you want to run out and plan your next costume gala or neighborhood bake-off. I get it. But that said, I think even those of us who really get anxious at parties can see them as a potential force for good. Parties bring us together with loved ones and strangers alike. They can defy expectations if we give them a chance. And quite often, as the past hour illustrated, they give us incredible stories that can inspire great fiction. I'm Meg Wolitzer. Our thanks to Bellatrist for their help with the show, and thanks to all of you for joining me for Selected Shorts. Selected Shorts is produced by Jennifer Brennan and Sarah Montague. Our team includes Matthew Love, Drew Richardson, Mary Shimkin, Vivienne Woodward, and Magdalene Robleski. The readings are recorded by Miles B. Smith. Our programs presented at the Getty Center in Los Angeles are recorded by Phil Richards. Our mix engineer for this episode was Joe Plourd. 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This program is also made possible with public funds from the New York State Council on the Arts, with the support of Governor Kathy Hochul and the New York State Legislature. Selected Shorts is produced and distributed by Symphony Space.

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0: Hi, I'm Paul Ingalls with another episode of my occasional series, Talk Music With Me, where we talk with musicians, music authors, critics, filmmakers. Today, our guest is now a music book author. His name is David Spiro, and he's written a memoir called My Life in the Wings, My 60-Year Love Affair with Rock and Roll, in which he chronicles, with the help of co-author K.A. Zonneville, his life in music. David is on the line with us from Cleveland. Welcome, sir.
1: How you doing, Paul?
0: I'm good. I'm so glad to get virtually face-to-face with you here. We met briefly when I was working in Cleveland and have had an occasion to share correspondence with David over the last 10 or 15 years on music stuff. But let me just broad brush your extraordinary life in the music world for our listeners, and then we'll get into detail. As a teen, David met a parade of the greatest talent in music in the 1960s in person. He was then a rock and roll DJ in the glory days of freeform radio in Cleveland, Ohio. He later became a talent manager for some of the top names in music like Joe Walsh, Cat Stevens, Dickie Betts of the Allman Brothers, the Michael Stanley Band, Bad Company, Richie Furay, Patti Smyth. Also worked with folks like Kenny Loggins and Mark Farner of Grand Funk, all detailed in your book, along with writing about friendships and other story-worthy encounters with U2, Jackson Browne, Graham Nash, Bob Dylan, Pete Townsend, Ringo Starr. Okay, I'm wasting the hour by doing the list. But, well, where to begin, David? But I'd like to start with you telling us a little bit about your dad and what he was doing in Cleveland television right about the time when you, as a kid and a teen, we're getting into your love of music as a typical teen in the 1960s. So tell us about that entry.
1: Well, my father, Herman Spiro, was the first TV producer in Cleveland. He started with the first TV station in Cleveland, WEWS, in the late 40s. And, you know, nobody knew what they were doing back then. And he thought one of the key things to bring to TV was music. So Cleveland, at that time, being a huge polka town, he had a show called Polka Party, which debuted in 1949. But back in the 60s, as, you know, Beatles and Stones and everything from Motown and all the pop stuff coming out, he was watching, like, Dick Clark and looking at these dance party shows where they'd have one artist lip-syncing two songs, and the rest would be dance numbers. And he said he wanted to encapsulate what top 40 radio was, which was a wide, wide breadth of music that included R&B, it included rock and roll, everything from the Beatles to the Buffalo Springfield to Motown to Stax Volt to, I mean, you name it, jazz. He had Dizzy Gillespie. He had all the great jazz greats were on the Upbeat TV show as well. And it worked. And it was on in 105 cities across the station, the United States. You know, he was among the first to feature black and white artists actually performing together on TV, much to the dismay of people like in Birmingham, Alabama, who would literally take that section out of the show.
0: Yeah.
1: Because they didn't want to see white dancers dancing with Stevie Wonder.
0: Wow. You write in the book how not only in the time that you spent in the studio kind of helping out or hanging out, too, some of these acts were staying over at your house or spending time at your house, right?
1: Sure. The show was taped on Saturday afternoon. But on Friday night, whoever was in town, my mom would make a big meal. Everyone would come over. We had pinball machines and stuff like that in the basement. And, you know, it wouldn't be strange to have Eric Burdon and Smokey Robinson and Tommy James over at the house at the same time.
0: Now, this sounds like starlust to most of us, but you write about how this was sort of the groundwork for you seeing these stars as regular folks, right?
1: Yeah. Well, when we were young, my dad was very involved with Bob Hope and getting the USO off the ground. That's something they did together. Bob was a Clevelander, came over here when he was 3 years old, I believe, from the UK, and grew up and went to high school with my dad. And so it wasn't strange to have Bob and Dolores over at our house. We didn't even know who some of them were, even though they were giant stars. You know, when you're 8 years old, you don't really care, you know, that Bob Hope makes movies and stuff. It's like, oh, if he's coming over, we have to be on our best behavior, you know.
0: Right. But by the time it's music that you're listening to and really into, there are some memorable acts that come through your dad's studio. What are a few, a couple that are cemented in history?
1: Well, you know, Lennon and McCartney were at the house once when they were doing their tour, talking about the Apple label and product that they were about to put on. They went across the country doing TV shows. They weren't allowed to stay at a hotel in Cleveland because last time the Beatles were here, they ripped everything up. My dad said, "Well, we got room." As it turned out, they didn't really stay overnight, but they spent the afternoon there waiting to get on an evening flight to Chicago. Marvin Gaye was a regular playing poker with my dad, you know, late Friday nights. I mean, way too many to mention. If you look at the list of people that were on the Upbeat TV show, I'll tell you half of them were at the house at one point or another.
0: Now, Otis Redding had one of his last performances ever on Upbeat right before the plane crash that killed him and most of his band, the Young Bar K's. And were you there for that taping?
1: I was there for every taping. Yes, he was one of my dad's favorites. He probably did the show a dozen times over the years, which was a lot. You know, when he'd come to the show, he knew me, he knew my whole family by name, and he had was playing at Leo's Casino in Cleveland, played Friday night, and came over to do the show on Saturday. In fact, the night before, after his show at Leo's, he was over at the house playing poker. And Otis did the show, and then he went on to do an evening show at Leo's Casino. My dad had met him for breakfast on Sunday morning. I don't know if he took him over to the private airstrip or not. I would think most likely he did. But by the time my dad was home, we had gotten the call that Otis was killed in the plane crash.
0: Well, I can only imagine what that felt like to the family.
1: Yes. And you know, it was an exciting finish because maybe within 10 minutes before finishing the show taping, Mitch Ryder was on the same show. And my dad thought it would be really cool if Otis and Mitch and the Bar K's did Knock on Wood. So that was the show ending.
0: Now that performance is up on YouTube, isn't it?
1: Yes.
2: Well, that about does it for this session of Upbeat. Don Webster here, inviting you back again next week when we will be featuring Smokey Robinson and the Miracles, Spanky and Our Gang, Bobby V, The Happenings, Bobby Gentry, Jackie Wilson, The Outsiders, Peaches and Herb, The Five Americans, and all the regular gang. And here now to wrap it up today, Mitch Ryder and Otis Redding.

0: little bit of Otis Redding's performance on the Upbeat TV show produced by David Spiro's dad. David was in the studio at the time, and we're talking to David right now from his home in Cleveland.
1: I was actually the cue card holder.
0: Yeah, there are pictures of you holding up cue cards in your book.
1: Yeah, starting when I was 13, and then when I was 15, I kind of knew the music better than my dad because I was heavy into it. So I was writing all the copy for the script as to what the host would ask the artist.
0: This wasn't an era of informed interviews in music.
1: No. What's your favorite color?
0: Yeah. Yeah, right. So say a few words about segging into your FM DJ days, because you were still a teenager, I think.
1: Yep.
0: When you started getting on the radio.
1: Yeah.
0: I think it's important to differentiate what was different about the radio business back then and the freedom the DJs had. Some of our audience will know that, but some won't.
1: Well, because all these artists were down at the Upbeat show, all the local DJs would come down to the show and get interviews. So, I mean, I got to know all the local DJs, and I started coming down to the radio station and helping them with their records and answering the phones. And I really just got the bug. When I was 15 years old, someone came to me with an opportunity to go on a very early FM station in Cleveland called WXEN. I had midnight to 4 a.m. I was kind of the hippie hour, still during the Upbeat days. I mean, I remember when the Yardbirds did the show, I was telling Jimmy Page, hey, you know, I got this radio show. If you want to come over later, we can play anything you want. He played me a track from what was the first Led Zeppelin album.
0: Yeah.
1: He wasn't allowed to talk about it at the time. They were out as the new Yardbirds. I mean, I had a bunch of those people, you know, the Turtles would come over and have a blast on my radio show. And then around 1969, they started a serious, you know, new music station, underground radio. And the beauty of it was there were no rules. There were also not many commercials, which meant that we didn't get paid a lot to do it, but we got free records and free T-shirts, and girls knew who we were. So,
0: right.
1: You know, it paid off in a very good way. But it was interesting because nobody else was doing this in Cleveland, and there were only three or four other stations around the country that were actually doing free-form radio. And we found out that it was possible to take a Joni Mitchell song into a little classical piece, into a Miles Davis, into Led Zeppelin. And it worked. And we had the freedom to do those things and turn people on to not just the hits. We had taken a stance at the beginning, if it's on top 40, we're not playing it. Until you hear a song like Fire and Rain by James Taylor and you realize, this is just a great song. Just because it's being played on AM radio doesn't take it down a notch.
0: Yeah.
1: About a year after I started on WNCR, which was the station I was just talking about, a new station was starting in Cleveland called WMMS. And I was asked to be the music director, but also the morning man, which was the, you know, the big place to be on radio. Over the years, the amount of artists at WMMS was given credit for breaking. This is mind-boggling. David Bowie could come to Cleveland. He did his very first U.S. show here in Cleveland because of WMMS. He played a 3,000-seater, sold it out, came back 2 weeks later and did a 20,000-seater and sold out. And in between, he'd go to Pittsburgh and play in front of 200 people. He'd go to Chicago and play in front of 300 people. Mott the Hoople broke out of here. Humble Pie. Yes. Rush. Springsteen, first place out of New Jersey. You know, he used to play the Agora in Cleveland on Friday nights. And all of a sudden, bam, next thing you know, he's playing the, you know, the big places, the 20,000 seaters.
0: Well, and what David's just told you is really the reason why the Rock and Roll Hall of Fame is in Cleveland, right?
1: It's one of the reasons. I mean, you know, the term rock and roll was coined here by Alan Freed.
0: When he was on the radio there, yeah.
1: Yeah, it was the first city Elvis ever played north of the Mason-Dixon line. So, yeah, I mean, the Rock Hall definitely belonged here. And more importantly, it doesn't get lost here. If it was in New York, it'd be another place to go. If it was in L.A., it'd be another place to go. If If it was in Nashville, it'd be another place to go. It's ours.
0: Right. And it's a beautiful, distinctive architecture. IMP designed it right on the waterfront. It's a really spectacular feature of Cleveland. So David Spiro's on the line with us. He's the author of A Life in the Wings, his 60-year love affair with rock and roll. It's a memoir that's out where you buy your books. Every step of your journey is Alice in Wonderland hole we could go down. But let's jump ahead to your transition from radio guy to artist management guy. And it really starts with your friendship and association with Joe Walsh, right? You've already known Joe for quite a while, right?
1: Right. Joe had a band called The Measles before he had a band called The James Gang. You know, Catch the Measles.
0: Catch the Measles, yeah.
1: True Joe humor. They were a house band on the Upbeat show for a while, and Joe and I became good friends. When I started on the radio on MMS is when the James Gang were starting to take off. So he'd come by and be on the air with me all the time, and he loved being on the radio. He was over one afternoon, and he said, you know, when you're like 20, do you think you're still going to be doing this? And I'm like, I'd been doing it for 5 years already. You know, I was an old man. And I said, well, I don't know what I'm going to do in a couple of years. I mean, you know, this is probably not going to last. And hopefully I can get a good managerial job at a McDonald's or something. And he told me that he thought I had what it took to become a personal manager. And I said, I don't even know what that entails, Joe. He said, well, I'm going to teach you. He brought me out to L.A., and I went to work every day with his manager, a guy named Irving Azoff. Irving was my teacher, and anybody who's familiar with the business knows that name. He's managed the Eagles and Walsh and Fleetwood Mac and Steely Dan. And I mean, every major artist, it seems that Irving has had something to do with. So I had an amazing teacher, but he also taught me what I didn't want to be. I'm not a brash, pound everybody to the ground kind of guy. That's Irving's style. It's worked very good for him. I like to start with yes. He liked to start with no. And we've both been successful in how we do it. He's been much more successful. But, you know, they were good lessons. And it's taken me through the last about 50 years of my career. So my first artist that Joe gave me, because he had just played on the guy's record, was Michael Stanley. It was actually a little too easy because I'd call Irving and say, hey, can we get Michael on these Eagle shows? Sure. We'd go out and do 25 Eagle dates. Hey, Irving, you know, we'd like to do something with the Doobie Brothers. I'll set that up for you. I thought I was an amazing manager. But what I learned is it is all about who can you call to get what you need done.
0: Before we move ahead, then, say a word about Michael Stanley, who passed away not too long ago, and condolences for that, because I know you were close for such a long time. But not everyone listening will know his name, along with all the other names we listed earlier. I didn't much in my travels in music and radio until I wound up working in Cleveland for 4 years, where everyone knows and reveres Michael Stanley. So say a little bit about how his music resonated there and that he didn't quite break.
1: Yeah, it's kind of a myth that he didn't break out, because like in St. Louis, he was playing 10,000 seaters while he was still playing, you know, 2,000 seaters in Cleveland. Denver was a huge market. We had spots all over the country, but we never had the East Coast or the West Coast. And Michael Stanley was, you know, in that Bruce Springsteen, Bob Seger, you know, they all kind of had the same attitude. But Bruce and Bob both got the West Coast and the East Coast behind them. You know, Michael played 200 dates a year, every year for 20 some years, would only play Cleveland once a year. So there were lots of other markets. We toured with Eagles constantly. We toured with King Crimson. We toured with Loggins and Messina. We toured with the Doobie Brothers, Foreigner. Billy Joel opened for Michael Stanley Band in Akron, Ohio. John Cougar opened for Michael Stanley in Cleveland. So as he would say, he wasn't in the 2%, but he felt like he was in that 10% that could make a great living off of rock and roll. And he did.
0: I asked you to pick some songs from some of these artists you've worked with, and you picked Show on the Road. I guess it's sort of self-explanatory why that's a good one to play for Michael, huh?
1: It was from his second solo album, the first album that I worked with him on. Joe Walsh is on guitar. Kenny Passarelli is on bass. Joe Vitale is on drums. Jay Giles is on the album. Richie Furre sings backup. Danny Fogelberg was the acoustic player. It was an amazing band.

0: I got burned out after a while, and through the 70s, towards the end of the 70s, I got married. I had a kid. I was doing way too many drugs, and the business was starting to change. And that whole disco wave was coming in, and it just, the music business was unappealing to me. And I talked to Michael and said, I don't think I can take you any further. I don't know what to do now. I'm at the end.
1: Show on the Road, Michael Stanley, Michael Stanley Band. What year did that come out, David Spiro?
0: That came out around 74 or 5, I believe. And that was before it was a Michael Stanley Band. It was just Michael as a solo artist on that record. The Michael Stanley Band formed with the next record.
1: So you mentioned telling Michael that, you know, you couldn't take him any further, and you stepped out of management for a while, artist management, worked for Columbia Pictures. How many years with that gig?
0: Well, it was supposed to be a year or two, and I ended up being there for 12 years.
1: But at the end of that gig, what happened next?
0: Well, I got a phone call. Yeah, my secretary says, there's a guy on the phone. He claims to be Joe Walsh. And I said, well, if he claims, then it must be. Put him through. And I answer the phone. It's Joe. And he's like, hey, man, are you still working at that dumb place? And I said, yep. He said, it's time. I said, it's time for what? He said, remember I told you when you were going to become a manager, the whole reason was so you could be my manager. And I said, yeah, of course, I never believed it. He said, well, it's time. He left me an airplane ticket. I was in L.A. the next day, and I was Joe Walsh's manager. I quit Columbia Pictures at the airport.
1: What year are we in here, David?
0: We're in 1990.
1: And so Joe's solo career still pretty solid. You know, Joe's still putting out quality albums and touring at this time. Late 80s, early 90s.
0: Well, it was interesting because Joe was kind of on the downside. The last couple albums he had put out didn't do anything. He was working on the Ordinary Average Guy album at the time, which became a number one record for him on, you know, AOR radio. And the single was top 10 as well on Pop Rite radio. So we had something starting. And, you know, he said, I need a tour. And I mean, I obviously knew he needed that. The record was going to be coming out in June, perfect timing for the summer. We were meeting sometime in March. I'd called Jules Belkin, one of the major promoters. I said, hey, I'm managing Joe, which was kind of strange because his brother used to manage the James Gang back in the early days. He said, the Doobie Brothers are looking for support. And he gave me the name of the Doobie Brothers manager and said, call him up.
1: Right.
0: Tell him I told you to call and, you know, that you're working with Joe. So I called up their manager, Bruce Cohn, who I'd met actually. I'd known Bruce from earlier days. And I said, I'm working with Joe. I said, I hear you're looking for support. He said, yeah, we're going to do between 50 and 60 dates. He said, but I don't think I have the kind of money you need for Joe Walsh. And I said, well, what can you do? He said, I can do 25 grand a night. I held myself from peeing in my pants because Joe was making about $7,500 a night at that point. And I called Joe and I said, well, I got you a tour. He said, we just talked about this an hour ago. I know, I got you a tour. He said, with who? I said, the Doobie Brothers. I love those guys, he said. He said, how much are we getting? I said, 25. He said, I can't work for $2,500. I said, no, Joe, $25,000. He goes, this is not happening. I said, it is. He goes, you're getting me $25,000 to tour with the Doobie Brothers? I said, you bet. And by chance, another old friend stopped by, gave me a call, Glenn Frey. And he said, hey, man, I'm going to be in Cleveland for a few days. Let's get together. I'd known him from, you know, Michael Stanley touring and also from my days on the radio. So we got together for dinner and we're talking and he says, well, what are you doing now? And I said, well, I'm managing Joe. He said, Joe Cocker? I said, no, Joe Walsh. He goes, oh, I don't even want to talk about it.
1: Yeah, well, we need to remind the folks that at this point, the early 90s, the Eagles had been gone dead for 10 years, right?
0: A little bit longer, I think 12 or 13 maybe. This is now we're in 93.
1: And they broke up not as the best of friends.
0: No, not even close. and they had a couple attempts at getting back together. Someone wouldn't show up or everyone would show up, and that turned out to be worse than someone not showing up. But anyhow.
1: All right, we're going to pause the story right there for a break now. David Spiro is managing Joe Walsh. Glenn Frey comes to town. Will these two Eagles and perhaps other Eagles reunite? Back in 30 seconds.

0: I'm Paul Ingalls. My guest today is David Spiro, longtime rock music manager, who's written a book, A Life in the Wings, My 60-Year Love Affair with Rock and Roll. Now, before the break, we were in mid-story from David when, in 1993, David Spiro has begun managing his old Cleveland pal Joe Walsh. The Eagles, whom Joe joined back in 1975, had acrimoniously broken up in 1980. Joe's now on a successful solo tour, and Glenn Frey, ex-Eagle co-founder, has a solo show in Cleveland and is having lunch with his friend, David Spiro. So then what, David?
1: Over the next couple of days, I'm talking to Glenn, and I'm like, you're playing a 300-seater in Cleveland. Joe is playing a 500-seater in Cleveland. You and Joe together, 1 + 1 = 5. You'll be playing big arenas. And he's like, yeah, ain't gonna happen. Too much water under the bridge. So the next day I said, look, your show isn't sold out. Our friend Michael Stanley's on the radio now. Why don't we go and do Michael's show? And he goes, that'd be great. So I called Michael. I said, I'm going to bring Glenn Frey over. He's got an acoustic guitar. And, you know, let's sell the remaining 80 seats in this show, you know. I bring Glenn up to the studio. I go back down to my car. And I called Walsh. I said, hey, Joe, our show's not doing great here in Cleveland. I need you to call Michael Stanley on the air in like 10 minutes. And I gave him the number for the hotline. I went back up to the studio. I told nobody anything. The producer holds up a sign to Michael, says, Joe Walsh on the hotline. Michael picks it up and he says, you'll never guess who's in the studio with me. Glenn Frey. And Glenn's looking at Michael and he goes, hey, Glenn, it's Joe Walsh. Glenn's giving me the finger through the window, you know, pounding his fist towards me and all this stuff. Well, they got on the phone together and I have the whole thing on tape. And it was a love fest. They figured out that both had been trying to get in touch with each other over the last few years, but were told that the other one didn't want to talk to them. I'm not going to even say who was giving out that information, but it was wrong. And they were both so happy that they could be together again doing something. And after the show, I said, Glenn, we should try this. I called a promoter down in Florida. I can do some test dates. We won't lose a penny. They'll pick up all the expenses, and we'll get 80% of the tickets. And we went down there and played 10,000 seaters and sold them out. I had Joe and Glenn do radio the morning of the announcement, and they went clean. We did 5 shows, and that led to a 45-city Walsh Frey tour.
2: Ladies and gentlemen, thank you very much. Without further ado, and welcome one of your native sons, my longtime friend, Mr. Joe Walsh.
1: And they were having a blast. It still goes down as my favorite tour I've ever done.
2: I adore. Just an ordinary average guy.
3: That's right. Well, it's great to be home. It might rain a little, but I'll get wet with you. Now look over there. We'll cross that bridge when we come to it. Ordinary average guys.
1: Towards the end of it, I was getting calls from Irving Azoff saying, hey, Henley wants to stop by. And I asked Glenn, and he said, no, we're having too much fun. Eagles without Irving and Henley? Are you kidding me?

0: And we ended up doing a private event out in Aspen for Glenn's charity. And Irving called again, said, Don's in town. Can he come by? And there were certain stipulations that were made that Don followed every one of them. And he came by that night for the rehearsal. And that night, about halfway through the show, Joe Vitale, the drummer, said, man, this air is too thin. I can't finish the show. And Walsh says, hey, a friend of mine's in the dressing room back there. I think he used to play drums. Well, Henley comes out. The place went crazy. That night, Irving had a big party at his place in Aspen for all the every famous person in Aspen in the wintertime. You know, they were all at the house. And Joe, Don, and Glenn disappeared. We had no idea where they were. I ended up going back to my hotel. The next morning, I got a call from Fry. He said, there's a car downstairs. Don't brush your teeth. Don't take a shower. Just get in the car. And I'm like, well, what happened? Get in the car. And he hung up. I called Joe's room. I said, I just got a call from Glenn. What happened last night? Joe said, I'm sleeping. And he hung up the phone. Go downstairs, get in the car. They take me over to Glenn's house. He has a place in Aspen. And he throws a legal pad and a pen at me and says, start writing notes. And he started giving what became the outline for the Hell Freezes Over tour, which I called the Glenn Commandments. And it was just the way that they felt they could all work together. And it was originally going to do 10 shows, and that would be it. But at least they had a chance to say goodbye. So we went a little past the 10 shows.
1: Right.

0: Well, and this was a tempestuous time for you, as you write in the book, in a lot of different ways. There was a lot of great music, of course, and you do tend to focus on how great the music is when you talk about any of these folks, because they're human beings, so there are ups and downs. And I know that some of the Glenn commandments involved making sure that everybody was clean, sober.
1: Correct.
0: And this was challenging for Joe at the time.
1: Absolutely not. The myth is that Joe got sober for Hell Freezes Over. The reality is his family, ex-family, had stepped in and told him that he wouldn't have access to his daughter until he was sober.
0: Mm-hmm.
1: She was afraid of him. And it all happened simultaneously.
0: I see. But when you started with Joe, was it still an issue?
1: He had just come out of a rehab where the first thing he told me is, well, they said it's okay if I drink wine. I knew this was Joe's version of rehab. It was good. It wasn't great. It progressively got worse and worse and worse as the touring went on. But it's when the touring stopped. It was during the break when he didn't have the adulation and he didn't have what he loved to do, which was go on stage every night and play guitar. When that was taken away from him for the 2 or 3 months in between doing something else, that's when it really got worse. And it never got better when he would come out on the road. So I was quite happy when he had made this decision to get real help. And to his credit and his strength, he's been clean and sober ever since the day he made that decision.
0: Well, and he's very inspiring talking about it, too, openly, and trying to convince folks, you know, that it's not the path to take and why. And I honor him for that especially. But it does point up an interesting thing that you delve into in your book is really the role of a manager is very complex. And you wrote about it very nicely in the center of your book. I was wondering if you'd read a couple of passages for us. Page 146.
1: Sure. Being a manager is all-encompassing. You're in every corner of your artist's life. It really is like being married in many ways. You're involved in anything and everything they're dealing with in their life, every aspect. If you want to be a good manager, you're more involved than their family members. It's knowing when to bring things up or let them lay down. There are some artists you can tell by the tone they need a little pep talk. And yes, even the most famous, biggest, most talented people need a pep talk from time to time. It can be the biggest artist on your roster that are ones with the biggest insecurities. Maybe because they feel they have the most to lose. They are more concerned they are losing their edge, their talent, their ability. You just need to gently pump up an ego. You don't worship this person. You're a friend, and they are down. They need reassurance as much as any of us do. When the talent is greater, the fear of slipping even 1 degree is greater.
0: Yeah, this is really moving to me because I think it does describe in a couple of paragraphs what you flesh out in so many other pages of the book, which is that you've got to strike a sweet spot between getting all the details down for an artist and also being able to handle this sort of unexpected fragility, unexpected by people who are idolizing these artists, I think, but not a surprise to those of you that spend day in and day out with people on the road.
1: Pete Townsend gave me some advice long, long time ago. And he said, the important thing is listening. Because when you listen, you get to feel. And when you get to feel, you understand what we're feeling. And when you know what we're feeling, you have to find a way to help us through it.
0: That's great.
1: And I took that really seriously. You know, Joe told me on day one of being his manager, I said, what are you expecting from me? He says, I'm expecting you to just let me play my music. I don't care about anything else. That's for you to care about. This was good advice from major artists that I've used my entire career.
0: Well, and the listening part is so important it's probably the main theme, the source for conflict resolution is listening. Because everybody wants to be heard through. They don't want to be talked at. And so it seems like this was a lesson that wasn't too hard for you to adapt to. You didn't, I mean, it sounds like through your upbringing and your experiences up to that point, you could have been pulled in another direction many times, but as you described earlier, you didn't want to be like most promoters or...
1: Well, managers, yeah.
0: Managers, yeah. So it feels like, even though it was hard, that there's a part of you that made it a good fit for you.
1: I think that's what Joe saw from the beginning, because I probably exhibited some of that, you know, with him at that point, because I remember him going through so many ups and downs with the James gang, and I was always his cheerleader. You know, I was always, come on, man. You know, you're on the radio. You weren't on the radio 2 weeks ago. You know, I was like, they're playing your music. This is it. This is it. But one other thing that Pete said to me, and it goes back to something you said earlier, is he said, you know, you have to realize, David, that to most people, those that you're working with, they're idolized by these people. These are your friends. Treat them like friends. Don't treat them like rock stars. Yeah. Coming from one of the biggest rock stars in the world.
0: Right. Yeah. No, there are several vignettes with Pete that really are heartwarming to read about, frankly, throughout the book. So anyway, you were telling us that this led to the Hell Freezes Over event for the Eagles, and they have managed to stay together still to this day in one way or another doing music. But it also represents maybe one of the hardest parts to read about in your book, because basically you weren't really managing the Eagles. You were managing Joe Walsh independently during the Eagles Hell Freezes Over tour. So you were on the tour and a key part of the whole thing.
1: Well, there's a reality in our business. Nothing lasts forever. When we finished the Hell Freezes Over tour, and originally I was not wanted to be a part of it, but Glenn Frey stood up for me and he said, well, if David's not doing it, I'm not doing it, because if he hadn't gotten me and Joe together, we wouldn't be talking. And we worked out a deal subsequently where of how I was being reimbursed so that it didn't make Joe make less than everybody else. So that worked very well. But after Hell Freezes Over, I got a call from Joe one morning, and he said he had just gotten off the phone with Irving, and Irving had made a comment that Joe needed to make a decision. If he wanted to remain an Eagle, they would all have to be managed by the same person. And if he didn't want to remain an Eagle but play with them, he would be considered a sideman. And I said to Joe, as your manager, I have to give you the best advice I can give you. And that is, you need to be managed by the Eagles. And I was crushed. But I knew I had no option. It was one of the hardest days of my life. I sat in my office for hours. I couldn't even go home. I couldn't call my wife. I just sat there numb. And Joe would call me a couple other times during the afternoon going, you know, I'll help you. We'll find things for you, which he's done. He was true to his word. It didn't affect our friendship. And I needed to do something else. And I was just crushed. I was working with some other artists. But after that, I felt I had zero worth. In later years, I've come to realize it was one of the best things that happened, because I didn't have an identity when I worked with Joe. I was Joe's guy. Everybody knew me as Joe's guy. And I realized as I got further and further away from it with other artists, I was able to find out who I was in relationship to my career and the people that I was working with. So there's always a silver lining, and that's what I found in that. It took over a couple of years. Literally 2 or 3 days after this happened, my wife gave me some advice. She said, why don't you just go hang out at the Rock Hall? You love it down there. You know everybody, hang out. So that's what I did. I went down there, and within 3 days, I was offered the position of vice president of education and programming.
0: So you were doing that for a little while. It's at some point you have other opportunities to work with folks. You did have a unique opportunity to work with Cat Stevens, Yusuf Islam, right when he was starting to play Cat Stevens music again. That must have been fabulous, particularly since you were the acoustic guy playing his music on MMS so long ago.
1: Right. It was an interesting thing. It was, first of all, just to regress just a little bit, one of my favorite things at the Rock Hall that I was doing is I had a weekly show on MTV called Live at the Rock Hall. We introduced to America artists they'd never seen, like John Mayer, Alicia Keys, Avril Lavigne. And that show was had run its course and was about to end. And so I knew I was going to be bored. And who calls but Joe Walsh? And Joe says, "Hey, man, are you still doing that stupid job?" I said, "Yeah." He says, "Well, a good friend of mine needs a manager. He's calling you in 5 minutes. His name's Billy Bob Thornton." So it was really that call with Billy Bob that got me back into management. And within a week, I had Mark Farner and Felix Cavalieri. And then I come home on a Saturday afternoon, and my wife says, "You just had a call from a guy named Yusuf. He said you knew him as Cat Stevens." And I said, "What?" "Yeah, he's calling you in an hour." So as it turns out, I was doing a DVD with Dickie Betts, and I was working with a company called Eagle Rock. And I was calling Mike Carden, the head of the label, and they told me he had someone in his office, and he'd call me back. So that's all I know. What I don't know is in his office, the secretary says, "David Spiro, line 3, you know, and he says, "I'll call him back." And Yusuf says, "David Spiro from Cleveland?" He says, "Yeah." He says, "Well, I know him. You know, he interviewed me a bunch of times. What's he doing?" He says, "Oh, he manages people now. He's got Dickie Betts, and he used to have Joe Walsh. He's got Ian Hunter. He says, "Well, I need a manager." Well, he calls back an hour later. I'm on a plane that evening to New York, where he happened to be, taking meetings. And by the time dinner was over, I was his manager. Not only that, kind of a co-producer as well. He had done an album called Another Cup, which...

studio for, 20 some years. Technology had changed. He wanted to use it all. And that's what Another Cup is. Some great songs, but the production kind of took it over. And we did an album together, called Road Singer. I chose the studio. I chose the producer. I chose the engineer. I hired every single musician for it because he had been out of the business for so long, he didn't know.

And next thing I know, we're doing The Tonight Show. We're doing Colbert. We're doing all these things. And I get a call from the FBI that tells me it would probably be in our best interest not to tour. So we did an opening date in L.A. that was an amazing success and then shut it down. There had been a lot of anti-Muslim sentiment in our country, and they were kind of worried that it would get in the way.

0: I had a lot of negativity in it. I would talk about the bad relationships that I had with certain artists. And when I read them back, I'm thinking, I don't need to talk about this. I've had an amazing career doing everything I ever wanted to do with the people I could have never dreamed that I was doing it with. And to bring any kind of negativity into it, I felt was a disrespect to the book. So I concentrated on the positive things. I mean, I take a couple shots at Henley here and there, which I felt were deserved. But for the most part, man, I live in a fantasy world. I'm living a dream. When they say, "Are you living the dream?" Absolutely. I've been living it since I was 13 years old. Every day of my life, I've lived this dream that I could have never imagined became my career.
1: Well, David Spiro, thanks very much for spending time with us today. It's great to reconnect with you, and I hope there'll be an opportunity we can do it in real life sometime. David's book is A Life in the Wings, My 60-Year Love Affair with Rock and Roll, a memoir. You can find it wherever you buy your books. David, stay well.
0: Thank you, Paul. It's such a pleasure to see you again after all these years.
1: Stay well and rock on.
0: You got it.
1: And to hear more about David Spiro and his work managing Dickie Betts of the Allman Brothers, had a long talk with David when Dickie died. Search online for that with the letters PRX. So type PRX, then Dickie Betts Tribute, and you can hear about that. I'm Paul Ingles, out of time now. Thanks so much for listening. At NPR's Morning Edition, we talk with newsmakers.
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6: This is American Roots from New Orleans. A few years back, we celebrated a half century of the Cajun folk band Beau Soleil. This week, we revisit that live concert in two parts, led by fiddler Michael Doucet and joined by guest artists who've played with them over the years. Fiddler Michael Doucet from Lafayette, Louisiana, was a college student of oral literature at LSU in the 1970s. Had an uncle, T. Will Knight, who played le violon. Michael decided to interview and learn from many of the great players and singers in the Cajun French tradition of Southwest Louisiana. Fiddlers Lionel Leleux, Hector Dujon, accordionist Don Montousset, and Felix Richard, among many. Beyond learning the tradition, Michael met up with Bessel Dujon, an older Lafayette hipster who played accordion and fiddle. Bessel had been in his father Hector Dujon's traditional Cajun band, the Dixie Ramblers, with accordionist Octa Clark. But he also played in soulful swamp pop and rock boogie groups like Les Bayous de Mistel Drifter Band and the Riff Raffs. In 1975, Bessel Dujon and Michael Doucet joined with bassist Gary Newman and rock guitarist Bruce Weasel McDonald and Dana Bro. The new band was called Koto, meaning higher ground. I highly recommend their one CD of cosmic Cajun music.

0: That's Yusuf, a.k.a. Cat Stevens, with Road Singer in 2009. So, David, there's so many more stories that you could tell us if we had all day and all night, but this gives folks a little bit of a chance to hear about the richness of your book, A Life in the Wings, My 60-Year Love Affair with Rock and Roll. What are some lessons, perhaps, of composing this memoir and looking back over it that might sum up how you feel about this moment in your life?
1: You know, when I first started the book,

0: Je m'endors. I'm falling asleep. People also call it French blues, led by fiddler Michael Doucet and the band Beausoleil. And we are back with more live music from Beausoleil when American Roots returns.
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0: This is American Roots. We're in the middle of a live set with the venerable Cajun folk band Beausoleil. This next tune came from the era before Beausoleil, from the Cajun rock and experimental band Koto. It's a Michael Doucet song. He plays le violon and sings Zydeco Gri-Gri.

0: Michael Doucet and the Cajun band Beausoleil, celebrating 50 years. We've just heard two reels named for the French Louisiana delicacy tasso, the smoked spice shoulder of a hog, and the late fiddler Dennis McGee's reel. McGee recorded those tunes in 1929, and Michael Doucet with Beausoleil strung them together for us in 2024. Before that, It's You I Love, a song by trumpeter Dave Bartholomew, best known as Fats Domino's band leader, sung by Steve Kahn at the piano. And we are back for more of this live Beausoleil concert when American Roots returns.
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0: We've been hearing part one of a celebration of 50 years of the Cajun band Beausoleil, led by Michael Doucet on fiddle and vocals, with his brother David Doucet on acoustic guitar, and a large cast. Let's go back to the stage at the Acadiana Center for the Arts and more of the band's repertoire, including a beloved sad song about the man who bids farewell as he is condemned to les barres de la prison and ultimately les flammes d'enfer, the flames of hell, on American Roots.

0: so much. We will be right back.
1: Chez Seychelles, celebrating 50 years of the Cajun folk band Beausoleil, live at the Acadiana Center for the Arts in Lafayette. Stay tuned for part two next hour. 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
1: I'm Nick Spitzer. This hour, we return to celebrating the music of Beausoleil, live for their 50th year, playing Louisiana French folk and popular music locally and globally. Band leader and fiddler Michael Doucet has been a seeker of Cajun and Creole music traditionalists in and beyond his family, along with roots rock and jazz, to develop the Beausoleil sound. And he's joined by his brother, David Doucet, a fine acoustic guitarist. Michael's son, Matt, adds a second fiddle, and the band for this event has expanded to play cosmic Cajun music. Let's go to the stage of the Acadiana Center for the Arts for Beausoleil Live with a Creole pop classic updated, Bon Temps Roulé, on American Roots.

All right. Thank you so much. This is a song I wrote about our grandparents and how they used to live off the land. It's called La Terre de mon grand-père et ma grand-mère. Un, deux, un, deux.

0: Rouler et tourner, rolling and tumbling, from an earlier version of the song Muddy Waters made famous, as sung and fiddled by Michael Doucet, David Doucet on acoustic guitar, Chad Viator on lead electric guitar, and the whole Beausoleil big band, about 14 for this show, almost an orchestral sound. We'll be back with them for a final set, Beausoleil on American Roots. From New Orleans, it's American Roots and Friends.
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0: I'm Nick Spitzer. This is American Roots Live, celebrating 50 years of Beausoleil in our final set. Here's a tune with a familiar melody, La Chanson de 50 Sous, the 50-cent song from American English folk tradition, played by Beausoleil on American Roots.

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When you roll out of bed, bleary-eyed and groggy, if you're like me, the first thing on your mind is getting something to wake you up. 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NPR's daily news program, Morning Edition, has been working through the night to get you the news you need. 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
1: Coming up on The Arts Hour with me, Nikki Beatty, American country music star Kacey Musgraves talks about her latest album. We hear from the Indigenous Australian filmmaker Warwick Thornton about his latest film, Wolfram, and Indian-born novelist Amitav Ghosh shares his love of Tagore. Also on the show, The Mandalorian, Pedro Pascal, along with his co-star Sigourney Weaver, talk about their love for the Star Wars films.
2: For someone my age, Return of the Jedi was probably the movie that I got the most excited ever to have finally gotten tickets for, which is where Jabba the Hutt made the first appearance. It's this terrifying creature, and yet at the same time, you're fascinated by him.
1: British artist Lubaina Hamid pays tribute to her Tanzanian mother. We have folk music from Mongolia, and I'll be talking to the Spanish director Carla Simon about her latest film, Romeria. All that and more coming up on The Arts Hour.
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0: Music from Inner Mongolia, that's Ander Union. And that is it for this week's Arts Hour. Thank you for your ears, and thank you to both my guests, Carla Simon and Zakia Sewell. For now, from me, Nikki Beatty, studio managers Andrew Garrett and Sarah Hockley, and producers Kieran Birmingham and Nikki Paxman, see you next week.
1: Hi, this is Steve Inskeep. 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
3: Welcome to the newsroom with me, John Sudworth. Ukrainian drones have hit multiple Russian targets, with Moscow coming under its biggest attack in more than a year. A looming strike at the South Korean tech giant Samsung threatens the global supply of computer chips. A public health emergency is declared in the Democratic Republic of Congo, with more than 80 deaths from the Ebola outbreak so far. Bulgaria is celebrating its Eurovision win.
4: She's only gone and done it. Banga, banga, banga, banga, banga.
5: I'm absolutely excited for her.
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7: This project is about restoring wetlands so they can actually work again. And if you restore them, they can start working together to manage water.
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8: BBC News with Moira Alderson. Russia has come under what appears to be the biggest Ukrainian drone attack since the start of its invasion. The military said it shot down more than 500 drones overnight across 14 regions. Officials say at least three people were killed in the Moscow region. President Zelensky called the attacks entirely justified. Here's Sasha Schlichter.
9: Last week, Russia sent a record 1,500 drones into Ukraine in the space of 36 hours, killing 24 people. In response, President Zelensky summoned his commanders, promising harsh retaliation. Until very recently, many Russians could persuade themselves that this was a war being fought far away, but Ukraine's attacks of recent

0: guy may not be turning up at your house in the middle of the night like Erdos and asking you to do its laundry, but it could still facilitate the kind of manic collaboration that the great man once did. That's it for this week. Thanks to Katie Steckles, Jared Duker-Lichtman and Liam Price. If you've seen a number you think we should take a look at, email us on moreorless@bbc.co.uk. Until next time, goodbye.
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3: Welcome to The Inquiry. The results of Hungary's recent election were celebrated beyond its borders.
4: There is definitely a huge relief in Kyiv and in Ukraine in general.
3: As a member of the European Union, it had used its veto power to block financial support for Ukraine, something the other 26 members wanted to push through. Now, a loan of more than $105 billion has been approved. Ukraine has also applied to join the EU.
5: I think there's probably a certain degree of enlargement fatigue.
3: The Union is faced with a changing political landscape abroad as well.
6: Now we're in a world of power politics. That's much more difficult for the EU to deal with.
3: It wants to strengthen and expansion seems inevitable, but some members are nervous it could create problems.
7: The EU just agreed to start drafting treaty accession for Montenegro.
3: This week we're asking, what is the future of the European Union? Join me, Daniel Rosny, on The Inquiry after the latest world news.
8: BBC News with Moira Alderson. President Zelensky says Ukraine's mass overnight drone attack on 14 regions across Russia is entirely justified as a response to Moscow's prolongation of the war and its continuing attacks on Ukraine's cities. He said the attack on Moscow, including its main oil refinery, sent a clear message that the Russian state must end its war. Alexei Kulmykhov is with the BBC's Russian service.
9: We had a ceasefire, a very brief ceasefire, and now the war is back in full swing. And it's now in its fifth year. And if anything, Ukraine is leveling the playing field. And it's been successful in hitting oil exports, a refinery, a major blow basically to the Russian economy and its war machine. But on the ground, and as a front line is concerned, it's largely static. Nothing really happening there. It's almost like a World War One grind, basically, rather than an attack or movement.
8: Health authorities in the Democratic Republic of Congo say they've confirmed a case of Ebola in the city of Goma as countries in the region try to contain an outbreak. The World Health Organization has declared the Ebola outbreak in the Congo as a public health emergency of international concern. Emery Makumeno is in the capital, Kinshasa.
10: At least one laboratory confirmed case has been reported by the WHO here in Kinshasa, which is over 2,000 kilometers away from the hotspot in the Ituri where this Budibungio strain of Ebola was declared on Friday. We have over 240 people that have been reported contaminated. The government says over 80 people have died. And we also have two confirmed cases from Kampala, that's the capital city of Uganda.
8: South Korea's prime minister has warned that the government could use emergency powers to block a planned strike at Samsung Electronics, which is due to start on Thursday. Samsung's largest union has threatened to take industrial action unless it agrees to set aside 15% of its profit for bonuses. Kim Min-suk urged South Korea's biggest company and union members to try to reach a compromise on pay. More details from Jake Kwon in Seoul.
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Hi, this is Steve Inskeep. When you roll out of bed, bleary-eyed and groggy, if you're like me, the first thing on your mind is getting something to wake you up. 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NPR's daily news program, Morning Edition, has been working through the night to get you the news you need. It's as essential to your morning as a good cup of coffee. 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
1: This is Sunday Baroque. I'm Suzanne Bona. May 18th is Victoria Day, Canada's official celebration of Britain's kings and queens, dating back to the reign of Queen Victoria, whose birthday was in May. Canada has many wonderful musical ensembles, and you'll hear a few of the best on this holiday weekend.

0: Matias Mauta and Ensemble Caprice played Hakara, Passacaglia, and Chacona, anonymous music from a 17th century collection called Musical Flowers. Sunday Baroque is produced at WSHU in Fairfield, Connecticut, and funded by the Richard P. Garmany Fund at Hartford Foundation for Public Giving, providing support to institutions that are committed to enriching lives in Connecticut, including Connecticut Science Center and Elizabeth Park Conservancy. 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This is Sunday Baroque.
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1: Gas prices are climbing. AAA says the national average for a gallon of regular gas is about $4.52. 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
3: 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And there are hundreds of writers across the North State. 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

0: 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I'm Aisha Roscoe.
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3: I'm Nora Rahm with these headlines. The World Health Organization has declared an Ebola outbreak in the Democratic Republic of Congo and Uganda to be a public health emergency of international concern. There are hundreds of suspected cases and at least 80 deaths. Senator Bill Cassidy has lost his bid to run for a third term after yesterday's Republican primary in Louisiana. President Trump had opposed him since he had voted to convict Trump after being impeached for the attack on the U.S. Capitol. And the largest commuter rail system in North America is shut down for a second day. Workers at the Long Island Railroad in New York went on strike early yesterday. I'm Nora Rahm, NPR News in Washington.

0: This is Week in Edition from NPR News. I'm Aisha Roscoe.
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4: I'm Nora Rahm with these headlines. Officials in the United Arab Emirates say a drone strike targeted the country's only nuclear power plant, sparking a fire in its perimeter. No injuries were reported and radiological safety levels were unaffected. The UAE has previously accused Iran of attacking its energy infrastructure. Health officials say at least 80 people have died during an Ebola outbreak in the Democratic Republic of Congo and Uganda. The World Health Organization has declared a public health emergency of international concern. And Louisiana Senator Bill Cassidy lost the Republican primary election yesterday. President Trump had supported a challenger. I'm Nora Rahm, NPR News in Washington.

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5: I'm Nora Rahm with these headlines. At least 4 people were killed in Ukrainian strikes on Russia overnight. Russian officials say at least 3 of the deaths occurred in villages near Moscow. They call it one of the largest attacks by Ukraine since Russia's full-scale invasion 4 years ago. The strike against the Long Island Railroad in New York is in its second day. Negotiators have failed to reach agreement on a new contract. And jury deliberations are to begin tomorrow in Elon Musk's case against OpenAI. He's suing the artificial intelligence company he helped found, claiming it has betrayed its founding mission as a nonprofit lab. I'm Nora Rahm, NPR News in Washington.

0: This is Weekend Edition from NPR News. I'm Aisha Roscoe.
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9: 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From North State Public Radio in Northern California, I'm Jennifer Jewell. Kate Brown is an MIT Distinguished Professor in the History of Science. Across her career, her research has sometimes inadvertently documented the impact of urban, often small and under-resourced gardens and gardeners in our world. Her new book, Tiny Gardens Everywhere, The Past, Present, and Future of the Self-Provisioning City, compiles this research and her own lived experience of its truth and potentially beneficial consequences. We'll be right back. Stay with us.
10: Live from NPR News in Washington, I'm Nora Rahm. President Trump is reportedly prepared to drop his $10 billion lawsuit against the IRS. In exchange, a $1.7 billion fund would be set up to compensate people who believe they were wronged by the Biden administration. Democratic Congressman Jamie Raskin told ABC News this is illegal and unconstitutional.
11: The judgment fund was set up by Congress in the 1960s for the purpose of paying actual court judgments against the United States. If somebody, say, a member of the armed services is injured by a military doctor and they bring a lawsuit and a judgment is entered against the U.S., that can be paid, or they could settle a case like that with a valid cause of action. This, of course, is a political grievance fund.
10: He said Trump could use the money to pay off his friends. Raskin says if people believe they have a case, they should bring it to court like every other American and prove it. He says the idea that Donald Trump can just pass it out like a pardon is absurd. Thousands of people mobilized for voting rights this weekend across

0: Institute of Technology. In her fabulous new compilation of research experience, Tiny Gardens Everywhere, The Past, Present, and Future of the Self-Provisioning City, she makes a case for the importance of tending to plants in our places as history, as science, and as a game changer for our futures. Kate Brown, it is a pleasure to welcome you to Cultivating Place.
1: Thank you, Jennifer, for having me. It's great to be here on a snowy day in Boston and think about my garden.
0: When you think about, in its smallest, most distilled form, the idea of cultivating place well, what does that mean and look like in your life, Kate, professionally, but also personally as a gardener?
1: I think the thought that comes to mind is I'm looking down at my hands and my fingers are in the earth and they're dirty. And that earth feels moist and kind of squirmy alive and crowded with vegetation. And there I am bent over and somebody always walks by and says, "What are you doing there?" And then I get to know my neighbors and then they say, "Oh, I really love kale." And I say, "Oh, great. I have a lot of kale. Have some." And so starting, it sounds trite, but from the ground up, I feel like that's how I get to know my place. And everywhere I've moved, I've done two things. One was I've joined some community garden or found some place to garden. And the second one is I've gotten a bicycle so I could go back and forth to it.
0: Both very good ways to get to know your place much more intimately and at that human scale, which is really what gardening is so often about. So before we go forward to your newest book, I'd like to take you back a little bit and set the context for people about your history and what brought you to this work, both professionally but also personally. You know, when you look back across your life and career, what might be some highlights of the people and places and plants that grew you into a human for whom this would be your focus, not only academically, but also personally, this intersection between people who are cultivating place and then impacting our world politically, economically, environmentally?
1: Yeah. Well, you know, I'm an environmental historian, and I spent a lot of time in the former Soviet Union and then in post-Soviet Russia and Ukraine. And I wrote a couple of books about nuclear history and modernist wastelands, like, you know, what happens in the wake of progress? It's a lot of environmental and toxic destruction and
0: progress.
1: Contamination.
0: Yeah.
1: That's progress, right? And
0: yeah.
1: So there I were in these, you know, like in the Chernobyl zone, and I remember one summer, all these people, mostly women and children, were coming out of the swampy forests where the Chernobyl zone is with baskets of blueberries. And they were selling them to buyers who had vans, and they were parked on the roads, and they were, you know, it was an industrial scale operation. They were, I asked the van, you know, the people at the vans, the buyers, and they said, "Yeah, I buy about 2 tons a day." And there were just dozens of vans. And so my friend and I went undercover blueberry picking as part of that research project. And we went into the forest and we got our own berries and we sold them to the buyers. And then we followed the buyers to the warehouse where they were reselling them to the wholesalers. And the wholesaler had a Geiger counter and a little mass spectrometer to measure how much radiation was in the berries. And I said, "You know, how much radiation is in these berries?" And the woman said, "A lot." I said, "Well, how many berries are radioactive?" She goes, "Well, all the berries are radioactive, but some are really radioactive." And she, you know, she gave this number, 3,000 becquerels a kilogram, which is about four times what the Ukrainian threshold was at the time. And then, you know, I learned that they take those berries and they mix the really dirty, they buy all the berries, they mix the really dirty ones over the threshold with the cleaner ones under the threshold. And then they get to the average to go into the EU. And from the EU, those berries go to our breakfast tables in the United States. I found records of a Homeland Security, you know, beepers were going off because this truck was passing through that was radioactive. And I called the officer up and I said, "What was in that truck?" And he goes, "Yeah, those are blueberries from Ukraine." So, like, okay, that's a scary story. Chernobyl radiation is coming to our breakfast tables. But what really inspired me was that those blueberries were doing the work that an army of Soviet and international scientists and soldiers could not accomplish. They were cleaning up radioactivity from the environment. And they were handing it to us in these neat little purple packages. And then later cranberries and mushrooms that the pickers will go back and get later in the season were doing the exact same thing. And I thought to myself, if what happens when we use plants as allies to live in this complicated, toxic world that we've created? But once I had that insight, I mean, I first developed that story because it was a scary story and you might pay attention to Chernobyl in a new way. But once I thought that way, I started to get more and more involved in what, you know, not just like how plants remediate environments, but how humans make alliances with plants. And I'd always been a gardener, but you know, it was COVID and everything was shut down. And I was living in Washington, D.C. at the time. And right across the street from our house was a school, and the school had been mothballed. And there was lots of green space around the school. And so my friend and I decided we would plant an edible forest around the school and then surprise everybody when they came back, and with fig trees and persimmons and pawpaw and raspberry and blackberry bushes and strawberries and asparagus.
0: This is Wesley?
1: This is Wesley, my friend Wesley, yeah. And so Wesley and I, we set about doing that. And I was really struck by just on little tiny urban spaces, how productive they are.
0: Crazy. Yeah.
1: Crazy productive. And, you know, we had these, you know, figs are a Mediterranean plant. We planted them on the south face, a little narrow, tiny strip of earth, but on the south face of a brick wall of the school. And they just grew like they were, you know, in the Mediterranean in this hot, you know, heat island. And so like that, like it was just, and then it was just wonderful to see the kids like go out, what was an Easter egg hunt, looking for those strawberries and eating these fresh, warm strawberries. And it was wonderful to see how these fig trees just grew spectacularly. So now when people talk about that school, they're like, yeah, the fig tree school.
0: Yeah.
1: And, you know, we just started with one fig tree. You know, we right. just took, you know, Wesley just took cuttings and stuck them in the soil, and then we rooted. So there was one mother tree, and the rest were all given to us by the mother tree. So we tried to do without any spending any kind of real money. We used both like microbes to inoculate to fertilize the soil, and we also used what comes out of the city sewage treatment plant, a product of, you know, biosolid called Bloom. That
0: yeah.
1: the city cooks up, you know, our sewage to 2,000 degrees and then gives it away to schools or sells it to farmers. So yeah. that's how we sort of regenerated the soil here.
0: So, okay, let's go back a little bit further. Where were you born and raised?
1: I was born and raised in Elgin, Illinois, which is a Rust Belt town just on the margins of Chicago. And the year I was born, 1965, was the year the Elgin Watch Factory shut down. And I lived in this town that was always, the doors were closing, you know, and the businesses were going bankrupt. And I think that's what got me interested in modernist wastelands. I always wanted to know, you know, who were the last to turn off the lights? But not far away from where I grew up, my grandparents had a dairy farm, and we would often go there on the weekends for a big Sunday dinner, and we kids would run around the farm, and I loved it. And my grandfather and my mother had a kitchen garden that they gardened together, and I was the one kid in the family who loved to go and pick the peas and eat them and to pull the carrots and to dig the potatoes. That was something I was really drawn to. So I've always, you know, I grew up in a pretty urban environment, but my dad kept bees, and my mom also had a little garden up behind the garage. And I you know, I came by that love for fresh produce and to grow my own food, quite honestly.
0: And so from this, what seems like very embedded cultural literacy in your life and family, this desire to cultivate, to grow food and plants in places as both gardeners and farmers, with the variations on what those two words mean. How do you then become interested in putting your brain towards environmental history?
1: Well, I think I wanted, so as I said, like growing up in a Rust Belt town where everybody's like, oh, you live there. I wanted to know, my first question as an historian was like, so how do these places get made? You know, like we go to New, historians often write about New York or Chicago or Moscow, where the center of progress. And they say, look at all these amazing things humans did. And that's true, that people have done amazing things. But if you go to the, you know, the hinterlands, to the margins, you see the what is left in the wake of progress. And that's often a whole lot of destruction. So I wanted, I think in order to understand my own place where I grew up, I went to these places of outsized abandonment and catastrophe. Nothing like what I witnessed or experienced. But like my first book was about Ukraine during the Great Famine and World War II and the Holocaust. And then I wrote another book about the first two cities in the world to produce plutonium for the Cold War arms race. That's Richland, Washington in Washington State and a town called Oziorsk in the Russian Urals. And so these two cities, you know, every time one produced, you know, created a new reactor or produced more plutonium, the other one had to respond. And so I tell that story in tandem. And they both issued a colossal amount of radioactive toxins, about double what Chernobyl issued. And so I wanted to know about those places. Not many people were paying attention to them. And when I was doing that story, I met a lot of people who were farmers, either they were Russian farmers or American farmers outside of these plants. And they were saying, you know, those plutonium plants, they made me and my family and all my neighbors sick. And I, you know, it was weird to hear that in two different languages, 10,000 miles apart. And I would ask the scientists and the doctors, they'd be like, oh, they're just radiophobic. They're hypochondriacs, but, you know, they're just dumb farmers. And I wasn't really satisfied with that answer. And because these were military sites, I couldn't get a whole lot of more information. So that's when I went to Chernobyl. It was a civilian site. Ukraine at the time was, before the war, was a very open and democratic and accessible country. And so I could get into the KGB files. I can get into the health records, the agricultural records. And so I hit a Klondike of records about the Chernobyl accident and the aftermath. I didn't really write much about the accident itself. I figured other people have done that. I wanted to know what happened afterwards, when the reporters went home.
0: Yeah.
1: And what I found was, we went through 27 archives. We got down to the county hospital records and found just a great deal of illness. Many, many tens of thousands of people dying from these Chernobyl exposures and great damage to the environment, you know, the flora and the fauna. And then I started to think, you know, when you're writing stories like this and you're in these archives and you find this material and you're like, God, when people find out about this, it's going to change everything. But, you know, nothing changes. We still have nuclear weapons. We have more now than we had when I wrote that first book, Plutopia. And we have more nuclear power plants, you know, to be in construction. We're having a nuclear renaissance. So I was thinking, maybe I'm part of the problem. Maybe describing problems on this planetary scale, these huge catastrophes, makes people feel anxious and paralyzed and apathetic. And maybe I should be writing histories about people who changed their immediate environments, and by doing that, did a whole lot of other amazing things. And that's when I decided to follow the plants.
0: I'm Jennifer Jewell. This is Cultivating Place. Kate Brown is an MIT Distinguished Professor in the History of Science. Her new book, Tiny Gardens Everywhere, The Past, Present, and Future of the Self-Provisioning City, compiles this research and her own lived experience of its truth and potentially beneficial consequences. We'll be right back for more with Kate. Stay with us.

0: morning. I'm Elisa Tausi with North State Public Radio, 91.7 FM Chico and 88.9 FM Reading. 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And there are hundreds of writers across the North State. 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
1: 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On the next Snap Judgment, Heavyweight. Snap Judgment, storytelling with a beat. Do not miss it.
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2: This is Cultivating Place. I'm Jennifer Jewell. We're back now to our conversation with Kate Brown, an MIT Distinguished Professor in the History of Science. Across her career, her research has documented the impact of urban gardeners in our world. Her newest book out now is Tiny Gardens Everywhere, The Past, Present, and Future of the Self-Provisioning City. When we left off, Kate had shared her desire to write less about vast planetary catastrophes and more about individual human stories of people making a difference. She did this by following the plants. As we come back, we talk more about her journey. I love the description of what you teach there at MIT. It is clear that everywhere you go to study these other things, you find gardeners, because there are gardeners everywhere that people are. And it is one of these universal things we as people do and are called to, not just because we need to eat. There's more than that. And I think you really get into this. So you start this idea of, okay, I'm going to follow the plants and I'm going to follow the people who have made some differences. And it's not easy and it's not straightforward. But so maybe talk about how your process, the timeline of when you decide you're going to put this history together and how it's going to flow as it turns out in the book, Kate.
3: Yeah, I guess I was interested in how the first cities in Europe became big, you know, mega cities, mm-hmm. Paris, London, Berlin. And I realized that that occurred because people who had been on farms, and mostly were peasants, lived in little villages, and did a lot of, enjoyed the commons, and often farmed together as a village community, got pushed off their land and they end up in cities. And my first chapter of this book talks about that. And I was really interested, like, there's a lot written about English cottagers, as they're called, and about enclosures. But nobody ever talks about, like, how did they farm? What were they doing? And it was really fascinating. Like, one of the things, the most sacred part of an English peasant's household was the compost pile. They put it right in front of the front door. And, you know, it was how the compost was doing was a big part of the family drama. They would say a prayer before they lightly plowed the soil because they felt bad that they were cutting in to Mother Earth. They venerated the soil. They understood it was alive with mysterious creatures that helped them grow food. They used their animals. They would breed sheep, you know, the landlords would come by, the elite would come by, they like, look at those peasants' sheep, they're miserable. But they bred sheep not for the quality of their wool or their meat, but for how well they folded, meaning how well they pooped at night into the field, and in the morning they would move the fence down and they'd move the animals further down the field, where the animals would graze and poop, but not overgraze, and then they'd keep going. And in that way, these animals regenerated their soils for new plantings. They made sure that every hedge, every border was edible, and they'd fill these hedgerows with nuts and fruit and herbs. They went into the forest and they gathered also herbs and small game, and they coppiced trees so that the trees kept living and kept growing. They didn't cut them down and deforest, but they took the twigs cut them back, and then they would explode again in the spring. And they would use those twigs both for firewood, but also to make all kinds of valuable tools, the thatch on their roof, the wicker baskets that they used. So it was what we would call today the best practices in regenerative agriculture and permaculture agriculture. That's what these peasants were doing. So they get to cities. And they're now a landless proletariat. They have nothing. They own nothing but their labor, which they have to sell in order to eat. You know, they sell that 8, 10, 12 hours a day. But what I find they do, and the English elite are getting worried about, you can think of Dickens. They're getting worried about these masses of families with crying children ending up in the cities and begging for handouts. And they're like, the poor taxes are going up. We're paying so much to support these miserable people. Why don't we give them a little bit of land? Not too much. If they have too much land, they can support themselves and they won't work for us. But just a little bit so that they can make up, enough food so that they can not starve. The people doing those calculations, you can imagine, the cruelty behind it. So that was the origination of what's called in the English landscape, the allotment garden.
2: Yeah.
3: Something given about I'm trying to think in square meters, 50, 60 square meters.
2: Right. Small.
3: And they have to spend, they work their long hours, and then somebody has to do this in the household, either after work, or the people who aren't employed in the factories have to make up the rest of their wages with this exploitative self labor. But other people, and I shift to Berlin, go to the edges of the city, and the edge of Berlin, huge, dense city growing really fast, industrial revolution happening. The edge of the city had been a swamp. They had dried it out and just turned it all into sand. It was useless. And these people take this sand. It's called wastes. Nobody values it. So they rent it very cheaply. And they allot it out into exactly equal proportions. They put little houses on it. And then they start gathering whatever the city brings to its shores, which is a lot of horse manure, a lot of human manure, a lot of food scraps and scraps from breweries and sugar beet mills and on and on and on. And they pile it on their compost piles. They pile it on the sand. And they build these human engineered soils that are incredibly productive and create the green shanty towns. Now it gets really interesting. So they're organized in, like a community of about 100 people, maybe, 30 households. And they elect their own sort of leader and, like a council. And then they're like, we don't have anything for the kids to do in the summer. So let's create a children's camp. And then they say, some people are getting TB. Let's create we'll build a hut over here. We'll make it a sanatorium. And then we have problems with, neighbors get into fights. So let's have an arbitration court, which is just a picnic table in front of the shantytown's pub. They take up funds, if somebody needs a loan, they all pool money and loan somebody money. They have a fire insurance fund, a health insurance fund. So here are these people, 1870s, working class people, the poorest of the poor, and they're creating the sinews, not only of what Ebenezer Howard later called the Garden City,
2: right,
3: but also the first, small steps towards a social welfare state and network.
2: And a couple of the things that you make really clear across these sections that you've just referred to in the book is, again, this sort of interesting take on how much has been written about the deplorable conditions of a city and the wastelands around a city, but how at the same time there is this incredible biodiversity that takes place as people who are being instinctively resourceful are actually sort of, as you say, like incorporating best practices, reusing waste, making good use of small pieces of land. And in so doing, they increase the biodiversity of everything, the health of the people, the health of the land, the health of the environment, and the other wildlife and plants that are involved there. And so there's this dichotomy that's a little hard to reconcile, and to then see there is this kind of sine curve a little bit of like resourcefulness then being punished by the greed of other people always seeming to come in on top of, you know, what was perfectly good commons, and resourceful self-provisioning commons being taken away, pushed into cities. It's fascinating. And the Berlin chapter was particularly painful to read because there is these gardener states and then there is the garden state, you know, that in time becomes directed by Nazi Germany. And there are these two different sides to this coin over and over again in every culture you go to.
3: Right. It is that productivity that people who rely on commons and use the commons productively. And their belief is, you know, we have the common right to food, fuel, and shelter. And they take that belief to the cities with them and find new commons, whether it's in the form of waste that other people are throwing out or it's wasteland. And then they share it out, you know, they work together and they're very productive. And it's really amazing to see these almost like stopgap images from Berlin where, you know, you see these people, these little huts on sand with these sad little plants, you know, just barely growing out of sand. And then 10 years later, it's looking pretty good. The gardens are pretty lush. And then another 10 years later, the buildings are almost disappeared by all the plants. Like the infrastructure in these shantytowns becomes botanical more than human. But then, so what happens? Like a developer comes by,
2: right,
3: and goes, you know, this would be a really great place for a neighborhood of villa garden houses, you know, villas with big gardens behind them. Or this would be a great place for a pavilion style hospital, which were like different wards all surrounded by gardens because people were supposed to recuperate in gardens. And so they keep, these poor gardeners keep having to move and they pick up their soils and they pick up their plants, sometimes their little shacks, and they have to go rent some other piece of land that's a mess and fix it back up again. But if it hadn't been for these people who saved land, green space, made it lush, and then defended it, we wouldn't have Central Park in New York, Hyde Park in London, Rock Creek Park in DC. Some of our major parks were created by these people who were despised, but they were the ones who recognized the value of green space and plants and community spaces and commons.
2: I actually loved how you paralleled your lived experience along with your research history. And you already referenced your friendship with Wesley and the two of you having met at a community garden thing, I think, a young man and you decide to garden this little, not just at the school, but also this little sort of, you know, like hell strip between buildings. And inevitably somebody's like, well, why do you get to do that? And I don't get to do that. And I think you're, you know, this privatized mind and this sort of sense of ownership or entitlement that is the alter ego, if you will, to the gardener mind is just constantly present also.
3: Yeah.
2: And as you worked on the book and you watched these parallel stories unfold over and over again, what are some of your takeaways for us as gardeners?
3: One of my takeaways is that we have a lot of common space in our cities and our suburbs.
2: Yes.
3: And right now, those commons are devoted to parking and moving automobiles. But soon, and increasingly in a place like Boston and Cambridge where I live, there's no space for the cars and people have these little electric people movers, whether they're scooters or bikes, and they're zooming around on bike lanes. And these big arteries are going to go. And they could be developed and we could let high rises go and more biotech companies in my community. Or we could, as a community, say, you know, we want that commons back and we want to devote it to plants and to ourselves as a community. And then I can imagine, you know, arteries, edible arteries, you know, that used to be boulevards with cars are now have apples and pears and berry bushes and strawberries growing in them and people loving to sit there and look at the blossoms and enjoy the fruit. And I can imagine sort of curbside parking. I can imagine curbside allotments where, you know, instead of having it for every new condo a parking space, we asked our municipality to zone for every new condo, there's a garden space. And say, you, Jennifer, don't like to garden. That's okay. I'm like, this is a parking space is small. I'll take my space and your space and I'll give you the produce from that space because I love to garden and I find it easy and right. not very time consuming. So, and then all of a sudden I'm on the street and you're on the street because you're like, well, where are my vegetables? And I pull up some carrots. Kate, give me my vegetables. And I pull up some carrots and they're still dirty and I hand them to you and you take them home and hopefully you don't clean them too much because my soil is very good. And then you eat those and now you have you're ingesting the microbes from the soil in our community and the microbes from my hand. And now all of a sudden we share a bit of our microbiome. And researchers have shown that people whose microbiomes have a lot in common, they're more in sync with each other. They get along better. And, you know, think about like how humans have evolved to shake hands, give a kiss on the cheek, hug each other. We do that because we're sharing microbes. And I think we've gotten away with that when we just share likes or hearts. We are no longer touching each other and people are feeling lonely and alienated and anxious. So my hope is that starting one tiny garden at a time, students often say to me, well, what should I do? You know, you teach a terrible environmental history class. Everything's terrible. What can I do?
4: And I'm like, grow a garden.
3: Start a tiny garden. And things wonderfully can evolve from there. But gardeners can't afford. So what we see in the book over and over again is that people get evicted because they produce, they regenerate, and they make things more beautiful, and then they're coveted by others. And we know that within 1,000 meters of a community garden, real estate values go up.
4: Yes.
3: And so, you know, they prey on that. They're like, sure, start your community garden, and in 5 years, we'll evict you, and we'll make more money.
2: I'm Jennifer Jewell. This is Cultivating Place. Kate Brown is an MIT Distinguished Professor in the History of Science. Across her career, her research has often documented the impact of urban, often small, and under-resourced gardeners and gardens in our world. Her new book, Tiny Gardens Everywhere, The Past, Present, and Future of the Self-Provisioning City, compiles this research. We'll be right back for more. Stay with us.

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4: This is Cultivating Place. I'm Jennifer Jewell. We're back now to our conversation with MIT professor Kate Brown, whose newest book is Tiny Gardens Everywhere, The Past, Present, and Future of the Self-Provisioning City. When we left off, Kate was advocating for us as people and communities of people to take our commons back.
5: And then through long, tedious processes of negotiation and trying to build consensus, we will figure out how to use those commons as a community.
4: Okay, so I want you to talk about two dilemmas in getting our commons back. One of those are allotments, and the other of those are HOAs. Because in essence, these are highly engineered commons, but they get it wrong, or they have evolved to go the wrong way. Can you talk about that?
5: Yeah, HOAs, like 70% of new housing starts in America today are HOAs, homeowners associations, tightly controlled, 500-page, list of instructions. And a lot of them have to do with the common green space where you cannot plant anything. The landscapers are in charge of that. They often dump. There's lots of turf grass. That's America's largest crop that we grow. It beats out corn and soy. 150 million households are engaged in growing this crop that you can neither eat. That's bad for the birds and bees. And if it's treated with a lot of biocides, it's bad for humans too. So how do we, how do HOAs change that aesthetic? How do they change their practices? I have a chapter about a woman, Nicole Virgil, who lives in Elmhurst, Illinois, which is a suburb of Chicago. And she just wanted to have a high tunnel in the winter, a plastic tunnel in her backyard to grow, to continue, extend her summer garden into a winter garden. And the city fought her for 7 years. And she would not give up. And she finally went downstate to Springfield, Illinois, and got a law passed. It's one of three states to have right to garden law passed. That law trumps any municipality zoning or regulations, including HOAs. So if you live in Florida, Michigan, and Illinois, you have the right to garden, and nobody can tell you you can't. You have that right. So that was pretty amazing. That was one gardener really changing the laws of millions of people in her state. So that's one problem. Another problem is with allotment gardens. They often have lots of rules too. It's common space. It's public ground that people privatize, and long waiting lists to get in, locks on the doors. Only people who are, have the code can get in. I think we have to rethink those spaces. I think we have to think of them. When I went around and did sort of an informal survey of all the community gardens in DC, and there's an awful lot of them, I found that I found a lot of abandoned plots. Somebody put in starts, dumped a bag, soil from a plastic bag on it, and then forgot to come back. But the ones that were led by a knowledgeable gardener who would say, okay, Thursday nights we're all going to meet, and Saturday mornings we're all going to meet, and okay, you like to do eggplants, you're in the eggplant bed, and you guys like to do compost, and people did it. They came each week because they wanted to be with each other, and they maybe didn't know much about gardening, but they learned it from somebody who was a coordinator. And I think that's a great model, is that community gardens could be quite large. they could have somebody who's maybe paid by the city, a part-time job, to coordinate and run, or maybe somebody does this as a volunteer because they love to do it. And then when people come together, the plants in those gardens flourished.
4: Yes.
5: In amazing ways.
4: Yes.
5: And they were more inclusive, and people felt, you know, some people came just because they liked to hang out and talk, and they just sat in chairs or they were in their wheelchairs. You know, it made it so that every level of participation was valuable. And then interestingly, they'd take the produce and put it on a table. And this one coordinator said, you know, I was so nervous. You know, I was trying to like calculate people's hours versus the pounds and make it even and fair. And she goes, in the end, I didn't have to do that. Nobody took more than they needed, and there was always plenty left over to go to a food bank. And so that's what we need to learn, right? Like, plants are extremely generous.
4: Yes.
5: They always give us more than we need. And that makes gardeners generous.
4: I think so. And there are some beautiful models. I know in Cincinnati, the Civic Garden Center there has taken on the role of coordinating the community gardens across the city. And there are many, many of them, and they are longstanding. But that one point of infrastructure that supports the coordinators, so that, because a really enthusiastic volunteer is beautiful and gets many a community garden started, a school garden, a church garden across our country. But you lose that one volunteer because their kid graduates, they die, they move, something. All of a sudden, you lose everything. And so we have to build the supportive infrastructure to support the concept, not just support the one person that makes it happen. I think this is such a key in what I've seen across interviews. And I think you make a strong case for that. And there is something about intention and like trusting the group to do the best in most cases. For themselves, which is it's a beautiful trust, but it's hard to have faith in when you see it go, you know, it get eclipsed by a different intention over and over.
5: Yeah. And what I found in some of these gardens that run by community is that, like, one woman in The Hague in the Netherlands said, she goes, I think of this little, it's a tiny square block garden. Because I think of it as an idea factory. Somebody comes in and they have an idea and they say, hey, I want to have ducks. And so then they need a pond. So they build a pond. But then the ducks poop too much in the pond and the water is dirty. And so then they're like, well, let's pipe it through this gravel here. And then we'll go plants in the duck, you know, in the duck water. And then they have chard growing out of the duck water. And, you know, and somebody else says, well, I want to have mushrooms. And then they start doing that. And then somebody else said, you know, let's have a repair cafe on Saturdays so that people can bring in their, you know, broken shoes or sweaters or phones, and other people who in the community who know how to fix them will fix them, and let's have a Sunday meal, and off they went. And so this was the most amazing half of a square block I've ever seen in my life, with so much going on. And sure, it sometimes looks messy, and sometimes it looks like it's under construction. But we, as you say, Jennifer, have to just trust that people know where they're going.
4: Right. So I'm really curious, as a gardener yourself, and as a researcher and historian, as you started to put together and see these patterns unfold time and time again, has it changed your engagement with community gardening? Has it changed how you teach your classes? Like, how did this whole process grow you in putting together tiny gardens everywhere?
5: Well, I think this process, especially learning more about how ancient are these permaculture and regenerative farming practices, I learned to throw away my shovel. I learned, you know, just to trust that, you know, to throw away the obsession about nitrogen and fertilizers, but to trust that if I keep putting whatever I have, you know, whether it's kitchen, you know, compost or leaf scraps or, I don't know, the garden scraps on my garden, if I keep that soil covered, I'm keeping the microbes happy. And if the microbes are happy, everybody else is doing really well. I learned that, you know, I enjoy gardening, but I don't have to spend much time at it, because when I garden that way, I plant them densely, and then a lot of seeds in the kitchen compost come up voluntarily. I often don't catch them, or I just let them go. And so there's no weeding to be done. There's no fertilizing to be done. I like to look at it, but I string up the beans and prop up the tomatoes, and then I go away. Sometimes I'll go away for a month at a time, and I'll come back, and my friends will have come by and harvested, and I'll come home to a lot to harvest. So I think what I learned is that, you know, we often talk about farming is such hard work. It's the hardest work humans ever encountered. But what I think there's a major difference between farming and gardening. You know, farming is waging war on the environment, and it's done with the tools of war. You know, tractors were repurposed from bulldozers, and nitrogen fertilizers were repurposed from nitrate explosives, and chemical pesticides were repurposed from chemical warfare. But gardeners do it differently. Gardening is called recreation because gardeners work with the environment, and they have plants and microbes and fungi as their allies, and they let them do the work. And so often when you see these historic interviews with gardeners from whatever period, like, how much time do you spend gardening a week? And they can't really answer that question because I show up every day because I want to see what's going on. I want to see my neighbors, but I'm not really doing anything.
6: after the initial push, there are a couple times a year where it needs you, but
5: right.
6: Otherwise right. you're out there playing with it in most cases. Yeah. And, you know, and, farming again exists on a spectrum, and, the semantic differences between, but there are plenty of farmers who bring a gardener mindset.
5: Yeah, of course.
6: The small ones.
5: I'm thinking about industrial agriculture. Yeah.
6: Yes, exactly. The large scale farming as we have created it is just that.
5: And then the other takeaway, I think, is that, you know, I spent a lot of time in the Soviet Union, and I did, I wrote a chapter about the post-Soviet city of Tallinn, Estonia. And, you know, when I was in the early 90s and living in Moscow, people were saying, you know, the government has collapsed. We are going to have famine. And they were shoving beets and potatoes under their couches. So afraid of famine. But the famine didn't come. And that's because all around every Soviet city was a green belt of gardens, garden associations, run by the people in the garden association. It was the biggest social movement of the Soviet Union, way more people in garden associations than members of the Communist Party. And those people, and, you know, state started giving out, like, there was no jobs, the factories were closing, they start giving out more public land for people to garden. And on, you know, like 600 square meters, people grew most of the food they ate. Like 96% of the potatoes were grown on these allotment gardens on 1.5% of the country's arable land during the 1990s.
6: It's incredible.
5: And if you look back in time, you see that most of the food people are eating, especially fresh produce, comes from those allotment gardens, not from big industrial farms. Industrial farming is we're starting to see is kind of a failure, and it's leading us to a polyfood crisis. So that's the other thing, is that that was so successful in the Soviet Union because the Soviet state, because of famines, because of terrible economic practices, failed their people and did not feed them. And so they handed out public land, and then they supported their gardeners with special cultivars, you know, fruits and shrubs that were designed specifically to grow in garden environments, with blueprints for how to design a compost pile, how to have a safe outhouse privy that doesn't, and recycle that manure in a way that doesn't poison your neighbors or any downstream things. So we have all these people living in these, all summer long, living densely in these garden communities around these big cities without any outbreaks, major outbreaks of epidemics or anything you'd expect in these medieval conditions.
6: Right.
5: And I think that tells us something about where we might want to go in cities in the future. Maybe they don't have to be so infrastructure heavy and high tech.
6: Yeah. When you look back on this work and all the many years, because clearly all of the research you've done for various reasons helped to go into this book because you found these common threads across the whole of your career and life, even back to your family. Is there anything else you would like to share about why you think it's important for other people to see these patterns and understand the different kinds of consequences that can come from our choices right now?
5: Yeah, I think you know, we for so long we've characterized humans as somehow extremely separate and different from every other animal or plant or living organism on Earth, that humans were kind of, you know, the masters, or maybe, you know, somebody, we downsized that to just being, you know, the intelligent ones. But more and more we realize that, you know, most of the DNA in our bodies is microbial, that there's really no way to separate ourselves from our environments, and that we have a lot to learn from plants and microbes and fungi. We have a lot to learn about the relationships they create with one another. We have a lot to learn about the adaptability and the flexibility of these creatures that we share so much with, about their intelligence and their consciousness. And the more I've focused on that, I think it's funny, but the happier I've become.
6: Beautiful. I so appreciate your work. I so appreciate your perspective and bringing this history together. And I thank you very much for your time here on Cultivating Place today, Kate.
5: Thank you, Jennifer. It was really fun talking to you. And thanks for your close read. I appreciate it.
6: Kate Brown is an MIT Distinguished Professor in the History of Science. Her newest book is Tiny Gardens Everywhere, The Past, Present, and Future of the Self-Provisioning City. 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In our vision, gardeners are a keystone species for people and places, environmentally, socially, economically, culturally, and spiritually. The Cultivating Place team includes hosts Jennifer Jewell, Ben Feuda, and Abra Lee, with editorial assist from Jesse Munson. Our technical producer is Matt Fidler, with tech assist from Angel Hiracha and communications by Sheila Stern and Carly Bruckner. We're based on the traditional and present homelands of the Machupta Indian tribe of the Chico Rancheria. Original theme music is by Ma Muse. Until next week, enjoy the cultivation of your place. I'm Jennifer Jewell.

0: Live from the Momentary in Bentonville, Arkansas, it's E-Town on the Road with this week's guest from Nashville, Tennessee, Parker Millsap, our interview guest, Tom Rohr, and fantasy recording artist, Allison Russell. I'm Helen Forrester. Right now, join me in welcoming our host, Nick Forrester.
1: Thank you, Helen. Thanks, everybody. Welcome. Welcome to E-Town on the Road here in Bentonville. We are glad to be here at the Momentary. You know, for those of you who are listening who don't know, Momentary is a repurposed processed cheese factory that has been converted to a performance space and art space. And we're really happy to be part of that transformation and to be part of the programming here at the Momentary. They're doing a great job. They've only been open a few years, but it's a great example of how they've actually sort of embraced the history of this place. There are telltale signs out there in the lobby of what it used to be. The old industrial machinery is still there because history is important. History is part of the transformation. And the same is true, really, of any artist, any creative endeavor. It starts with a backstory. It's informed by the present moment, real life experience. And that is certainly true of our artists this week. Up first, Allison Russell has only recently been able to tell some of the stories from her childhood. To say it was a rough childhood is an understatement. She had a decade of abuse. She was homeless. It was a tough time. And it took an invitation from a friend of hers, Rhiannon Giddens, to participate in a collaborative program featuring black women who played the banjo and their stories. It took that, in a way, to help her be able to open up that chapter and translate it into songs. And that produced the record that is her most recent project that's gotten all kinds of attention, nominated for Grammy Awards, lots of attention with good reason. It's because that depth of emotion that comes from that is real and it's palpable. The record is called Outside Child. Allison has been on E-Town a few times, but this is the first time she's here on her own with her own band. And we're thrilled that we can welcome her here. So please help me welcome to this stage, along with her band, Allison Russell.
2: This song really changed our lives, and it brought us to the Grammys and the Juno Awards and the Americana Awards on both sides of the Atlantic and the International Folk Awards and the Canadian Folk Awards, and it's taken us to the Libera Awards, and it's been very surreal.

0: Allison Russell, you know, you did a brave thing. You had this invitation to participate in this creative endeavor with some other strong women and opened the floodgates to your creativity and broke that bit of writer's block you were going through. But you, when you chose to make this music, you found a community that included British singer Yola and McCrary sisters and others who
1: Ruth helped. Moody, Erin Ray, and my current incredible circle of goddesses. There's 15 of us, women from the ages of 22 to 62, and we made this new album called The Returner together, and it was so joyful. And with our three chosen brothers, my partner JT Nero, his brother Drew, and a wonderful engineer named Brandon Bell. So they were the initiated brothers into the witch circle.
0: Oh, man.
1: Good witch circle.
0: Yeah. Let's also not forget just your amazing band that sounds so good.
1: I know. They were all part of it. So Elena Canlas, Elizabeth Kupel Walker, Joy Clark. We just have an incredible collective of women, and all of them are artists, writers, producers, multi-instrumentalists in their own right. You know, they're moonlighting with me. I'm so lucky that they're willing to do this with me.
0: That's cool. Let's drop a few more names while we're at it.
1: Okay. I love dropping names.
0: You did get to sing a song with Nora Jones at Willie Nelson's 90th birthday party at the Hollywood Bowl.
1: I did get to do
0: Not
1: that.
0: Not many people get to do that. You got to do that.
1: I have had the biggest crush on her for like 20 years. We got to do this song together, Seven Spanish Angels, which is one of Willie's favorite songs that he and Ray Charles became friends over. They were actually, each of their teams was trying to get that song, and they decided, let's just sing it together.
0: Yeah.
1: So Nora was playing the role of Ray Charles, and I was playing the role of Willie Nelson, and we had to sound check it in front of Willie Nelson, which was really nerve-wracking, but he was like, sounds great, girls, you know, from his little golf cart. Around
0: Well, another name that deserves dropping, I think, is Brandi Carlile.
1: Is there Bramley here tonight? So for those of you who don't know Bramley, we are a chosen family, and Brandi Carlile is our heart. You know, she has been making music mean even more for so long. Yeah. She and her incredible wife, Catherine Shepherd, they don't just run an amazing business that where they, you know, all the tide that rises all the ships and all the artists like me that they pull along in their wake, but they also run the Looking Out Foundation, which amplifies the efforts of so many different nonprofit organizations that are really working on harm reduction across the board in our communities, whether it is LGBTQ plus equal rights, whether it is fighting for sensible gun legislation in America. And I am wearing my red shirt for Moms Demand tonight because it has touched my community very deeply. And I think everyone on all sides of all aisles can agree that it's time for a change. Yeah. And it's just figuring out how we come to that agreement of what that can look like, and that we can honor our founding documents and still have well-regulated approach to gun control in this country, right?
0: Mm-hmm. Yeah.
1: So, yeah, I believe that very strongly, and so does Brandi.
0: It's amazing how many places you can find to be passionate and to be an advocate and a spokesperson for. I got an email from a friend today, and their little signature said something like, every day I am torn between saving the world and savoring the world. And I just wonder how you're doing
1: both.
0: With the latter. Are you doing enough savoring?
1: I think when you savor the world, you want to save it too, right? And the world, I think about this a lot. I think about the precipice that we're on. We are pushing ourselves. We are these precocious, brilliant, but emotionally very immature of a species, if you just look at us as a whole. We are in our adolescence, and it's a really scary, precarious time to be in one's adolescence. A lot of people don't survive their adolescence, right? Because they can't imagine it getting better. We're in an epidemic of that right now. And I think that as a species, we're on that precipice. You know, are we going to keep doing the self-destructive behaviors that make the planet uninhabitable for us? The planet will go on, just as it went on after the dinosaurs, right? But I would like for us to have a future on this planet. And I know we can do that together. And I know you all have been doing that work so much in who you choose to amplify on this show. And I really appreciate that.
0: Thanks, Allison. I appreciate that. And It's hard to even acknowledge what you've been through, what you've risen above, and what you've turned it into. And we're just proud of you. We're inspired by your work and wish you the best. And I know you are an example for lots of people who have struggled. Reading a little more in depth about the kinds of things you went through and sleeping in the cemetery in the middle of Montreal and staying in the up in those all-night cafes and playing chess till the sun came up. Because you didn't want to go home. Yeah.
1: And I did not want to go home. This is true.
0: That's a childhood no one wishes on anyone. So congratulations, really, not only on surviving, but on channeling it and turning it into some powerful songs. So we're going to hear some more.
1: Thank you, Nick.
0: Welcome back, if you would, along with your band, Alison Russell.
1: Thank you so much. We're going to play you the title track of the upcoming album that we just made. This is The Returner.

0: It's Allison Russell. Along with the band, Elizabeth Cooper Walker on percussion, Helena Canlis on vocals and keys, and Joy Clark on acoustic guitar. The record's called Outside Child, out on Fantasy Records. They will all be back a little later on in the show to play some more music.
1: Your visit to E-Town is made possible in part by Visit Bentonville, celebrating the historic town square, the miles of bike trails, and the city's commitment to both the visual and the performing arts. 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
2: 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And thanks.
0: I'm Nick Forster. You're listening to E-Town. Allison Russell is going to be back later in the show. And coming up, Oklahoma bred and now living in Nashville, singer-songwriter Parker Millsap is here to play some of his latest songs. And, you know, Allison was talking about our adolescent evolution as humans. And every week in E-Town, we try to talk about folks who are trying their best to make things better in some way. This week is certainly no exception. We have developed a little bit into a kind of a throwaway culture. We make stuff, we make waste, and then we throw it in the dump. That has been our pattern for a long time. And, of course, we can't do that forever for a lot of reasons. There is a group here in Northwest Arkansas called Food Loops that's focused primarily on capturing food waste and compostable materials before they wind up in the landfill. And they make fertilizer for farmers and residents. Their motto is nothing wasted. It sounds simple, and it is not. But here to tell us more about Food Loops is Tom Rohr. So we are painting a kind of a bleak picture, Tom, for, you know, us irresponsible humans who are just trashing stuff. But you guys found a way to try to make a dent, make a little difference.
3: Yeah, no, we're not as pessimistic about that. One of the things that we found is people really want to make a difference. And we love to meet those folks and talk about solutions. And we've been able to make a nice dent so far.
0: Yeah. How did this start for you personally? Like, how did you get into this particular passion?
3: You know, quite by accident, I came up through the corporate life. That's what brought me to Northwest Arkansas and actually worked at Walmart for a while. And I still had a lot of gas left in the tank. I'm kind of a late entrepreneur, but I wanted to do hydroponics, and it didn't make sense. So I had listened to a podcast from a company from New York, and they claimed that they could turn food waste into fertilizer in 7 days. So when I was talking to the horticulturist, and I asked her, I said, what do you think about turning food waste into fertilizer? And she told me, do you have any idea how big an idea that is? You have to do that.
0: Oh, cool.
3: So 2 months later, Food Loops was started.
0: Yeah. And tell me about some of your early awkward beginning efforts.
3: Oh, goodness. Well, the first thing was, you know, we thought, oh, well, we have to go to restaurants and see if that's even an option, if they would pay us to collect the food waste. We did that for about 2 weeks. And we had chefs chasing us down the street saying, when can you start? So,
0: did you have a place to put everything that you were collecting? Or did you have to find a spot to process this all?
3: Well, a big key to our business is working together and networking. We call it a free zone. Mm-hmm. So we're always looking for people with capabilities that match ours. And so our food waste now goes to the city of Fayetteville. So In a given quarter right now, we're up to 350 tons of just organic waste that goes down there, and they turn that into compost.
0: 350 tons every quarter. Okay, so that's, you know, roughly 100 tons a month that you're generating,
3: yeah.
0: A little more than that.
3: Yeah.
0: Do you have like 7,000 volunteers? How do you do this?
3: We have a powerful group of 8 people that work for us all the time. But we have hundreds of volunteers. Yeah. So, you know, you would think in a market where labor is tough, it would be hard for us to find people.
0: Yeah.
3: But they find so much purpose in what they do.
0: Yeah.
3: And they work really hard, but at the end of the day, if they see this big pile of something that's going to be recycled and not go to landfill, mm-hmm. it creates a lot of energy.
0: So as I understand it, you can go to events or big festivals or bike races or sporting events or whatever, and you can say, we will help you divert your waste from your event so that next year you can talk about this as an asset and as something that people will feel better about when they come to your event because they'll know that you're diverting a high percentage of the waste you're generating. Is that,
3: yes.
0: the, is that the plan?
3: Yes. You know, the goal is to make it a zero waste event, which is 90% diversion from the landfill.
0: What's the sloppiest event you've ever been to?
3: We did a food truck event in North Little Rock, and we had not ever done one quite like that before, and we had planned to be there like 2 in the morning. Well, we didn't have like tents, and it rained, and we were just soaked like rats.
0: Covered in garbage, soaked like rats.
3: Yeah. It was 11 o'clock at night, and we had been going since 7 in the morning, and then we just started laughing.
0: Yeah. It sounds like a colorful story, probably an odorous one as well. But I just want to ask you, if people are listening to this story around the country and they want to find out about how they might engage in this recycling, repurposing, particularly the idea that this is turned into compost, which is then, I'm assuming, distributed to farmers and citizens and, you know, regional gardens and so on.
3: Yeah.
0: If they want to find out, is there a website they can go to and learn some more stuff?
3: Yeah, absolutely. Our website is foodloops.net.
0: Foodloops.net.
3: Yes.
0: Yeah. So you're capturing waste, diverting it from the landfill, making great compost, and satisfying a bunch of people along the way.
3: Yeah.
0: Not too shabby.
3: Yeah.
0: Well, like Alison Russell was saying, we're in this adolescent phase of our human evolution.
3: Yeah.
0: We got room to grow and grow up and try to do things a little better. I'm glad that you're helping people find the way and making good business sense out of it.
3: Yeah.
0: All right, Tom. Well, thanks for stopping by. Once again, this is Tom Rohr from Food Loops, and the website is foodloops.net. You can learn more, bring it to your town, your event. Thank you, Tom.
3: Thank you.
0: We are going to have more music from Alison Russell and her band in a little while. I want to mention right now, though, that we've got Parker Millsap is coming up next. Parker's been on E-Town a couple of times before. He comes from nearby Oklahoma. He kind of burst onto the scene about 10 years ago with a ton of energy and attention. Great singing, great songwriting. He grew up kind of listening to the blues and singing in the Pentecostal church with his family. I think he's released 6 records under his own name now, and the most recent one is called The Wilderness Within You, which is such an interesting idea, not unlike this conversations we've been having. He's diving into some pretty cosmic themes, from the expansion of the universe to our connection to nature, both inside and outside of our bodies. He does it well, musically, artfully. We're glad he's back with us. Please welcome back to E-Town, Parker Millsap.
4: Welcome to E-Tones. This song is called What You've Shown Me.

Thank you. All right. This next song is about colonialism and the supply chain and factory farming. It's a fun song, I promise. It's called Half a World Away.

0: Thank you. Parker Millsap, welcome back to E-Town. Good to hear you sing and play.
1: Yeah, glad to be here.
0: That song is not unrelated to what we've been talking about.
1: Yeah.
0: And I also want to just say that The Wilderness Within is just such a cool phrase, such a cool concept.
1: Thank you. Yeah. I've been reading a lot of books about nature and ecology lately, and also things like the gut biome. That's kind of where Wilderness Within You came. I was learning about how there's more DNA that's not yours in your body than there is DNA that's yours.
0: Mostly bacteria. Yeah.
1: Yeah. Yum.
0: Well, listen, I think it's important to revisit the wonder of the world, that sense of wonder and mystery and magic that we feel when we can really be present in nature, mm-hmm. and when we can be awed and sort of overcome by learning things about science or the way things work. Mm-hmm. It's true that I think we have to cultivate and preserve our curiosity almost like a limited resource.
1: Yeah, absolutely. One of my favorite authors, Ray Bradbury, I watched an interview with him recently, and he said, don't forget that the magic is still alive. That's a good reminder for me. It's still out there. We're still very much monkeys that have learned to do fun stuff, you know, but we're still so connected to the natural systems of this earth, whether we like it or not.
0: Were you that kid when you were growing up? Were you out there in the back of your house in Oklahoma looking out at the windswept prairie and thunderstorms and stuff, or were you a nature-centric kid?
1: Sort of. You know, I grew up kind of in the country, so more aware of, you know, maybe wild areas than some people, but I was scared of ants. Like I was, I was not a super nature-y kid, really. I played baseball and sat in my room and played guitar. But especially, you know, since 2020, I feel like everybody was like, we got to get outside. And so I started doing that a lot. And then I started, just reading really good books and learning about where we come from, where all of our stuff comes from. And the ways that we've evolved both with and against nature in some ways.
0: And it's kind of a spiritual journey too. I think the invitation to step outside and of your conventional, you know, normal sort of impulses and mm-hmm. be respectful about that stuff is important. Now, I know that this is on the more practical side. You've moved to Nashville, which is famous for co-writing. And are you that guy who makes appointments with other songwriters and tries to crank out songs with other people in a kind of commercial sense?
1: I tried, but songwriting has always been such a solitary pursuit for me. You know, I started writing just like in my room as a preteen, and I spend a lot of time on my songs. I'll write it and then I'll let it sit for 6 months and then come back and tweak it, and then it's still not ready, and so I'll let it sit for a few more ones, and then eventually I'll think like, oh, that's the word that needs to change, and now it's done.
0: It's kind of like compost.
1: It's very similar to compost. All this trash goes in my brain, and I'm trying to get something useful out of it. It's such a solitary pursuit for me, and I take so long to get things to where I'm comfortable with them that, you know, I find that a Nashville-style songwriting session is good to get something started, but I've never, like, finished something that I felt great about.
0: But there are lots of people to collaborate with. I notice on the title song you've got Gillian Welch singing on there, and you've got other friends and family that are helping out.
1: Yeah.
0: It's a cool collaborative community. Well, quickly, before we get back to more songs, I just, you know, you seem like things are going well. You've got, you're recording, you're putting out stuff, you're touring. I saw your calendar looks pretty full.
1: Yeah.
0: Got a bunch of dates on the books. You got a band you can use when you want to, and you can tour solo when you want to. And it's not easy. I know that, it looks like so much fun to see somebody up there on the stage playing and singing.
1: It is fun.
0: It is fun.
1: This part's fun.
0: Yeah. But it's the rare exception, the person who can actually go out and really make it work.
1: Yeah. I feel incredibly grateful.
0: Yeah. Well, you're a skilled guy. You have a lot of talent, and you've been working hard, so.
1: Thank you.
0: Yeah. Well, let's get back to more music. You got some more songs for us?
1: Absolutely.
0: From the new record?
1: Yeah. We're going to do Wilderness Within You.
0: Oh, cool. The title song.
1: You want to do it?
0: Yeah, yeah.
1: All right.
0: Yeah. Am I going to sing Gillian Welch's part? No.
1: I think Helen's going to do that.
0: Helen's going to do that. Okay.
2: Hey, Parker. We're going to make a song.
1: All right.

0: Thank you.
1: That's Parker Millsap. Nashville, Tennessee, originally from Oklahoma. The record's called The Wilderness Within You. Along with E-Tones, Christian Teal, Adam Bodine, Kevin Johnson, Helen Forster singing harmony. Parker Millsap.
2: This portion of E-Town is made possible by the Scientific and Cultural Facilities District, or SCFD, one of the largest cultural funding mechanisms in the United States, supporting nearly 300 organizations in the greater Denver, Colorado area. 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And our very special thanks to Scott King and Mike Abb from the Runway Group. Thank you, you guys, for everything. And also to Joe Thompson and the entire team here at the Momentary. You're all wonderful. 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
4: And I answer the phone, it's Joe, and he's like, "Hey, man, are you still working at that dumb place?" And I said, yep. He said, "It's time." I said, "It's time for what?"
3: David Spiro, who played a key role in reuniting the Eagles. I'm Paul Ingles. 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
1: I'm Nick Forster. Like to say hello to our listeners who are hearing E-Town right now on stations like KSKO in McGrath, Alaska, on KKRN in Round Mountain, California, and on WNCS, The Point in Montpelier, Vermont. As always, if you want some more information about any of the guests on E-Town this week, or you want to find out how to get tickets to a live show, or find some links to some of the many, many videos we have from the E-Town YouTube channel, all that stuff can be found at etown.org. So we've heard about all kinds of ways we can deep dive into our history, into nature, into our habits, into our garbage, and try to make things better. And it's inspiring. I'm always inspired by our guests. Hope you've enjoyed it so far. Right now, would you please help me welcome back to the stage, along with her band, Allison Russell.

0: Thank you so much.
1: That's Allison Russell, along with Elizabeth Fuqua Walker, Elena Canlis, and Joy Clark. The record's called Outside Child. Allison Russell and a great band. We've got time for one more song. I want to thank everybody for being on the show this week. I want to get everybody out on stage. Of course, thanks to Parker Millsap and his invitation to explore the wilderness within all of us. Coming over from Nashville. Thanks to our interview guest, Tom Rohr from Food Loops, closing the loop on food waste, helping us be a little more conscious of all of that. Thanks to the E-Tones and Helen Forster. Thanks to our crew here, The Momentary in Bentonville. They've been great, made us feel really welcome. Thanks to Allison Russell and her band. We found a song we all love. We hope you will join us and sing along because it's got a chorus we all know. I'm Nick Forster. Hope you can be with us next time right here in E-Town.

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0: Hi, I'm Paul Ingles with another episode of my occasional series, Talk Music With Me, where we talk with musicians, music authors, critics, filmmakers. Today, our guest is now a music book author. His name is David Spiro, and he's written a memoir called My Life in the Wings, My 60-Year Love Affair with Rock and Roll, in which he chronicles, with the help of co-author K.A. Zonneville, his life in music. David is on the line with us from Cleveland. Welcome, sir.
1: How you doing, Paul?
0: I'm good. I'm so glad to get virtually face-to-face with you here. We met briefly when I was working in Cleveland and have had an occasion to share correspondence with David over the last 10 or 15 years on music stuff. But let me just broad brush your extraordinary life in the music world for our listeners, and then we'll get into detail. As a teen, David met a parade of the greatest talent in music in the 1960s in person. He was then a rock and roll DJ in the glory days of freeform radio in Cleveland, Ohio. He later became a talent manager for some of the top names in music like Joe Walsh, Cat Stevens, Dickie Betts of the Allman Brothers, the Michael Stanley Band, Bad Company, Richie Furay, Patti Smyth. Also worked with folks like Kenny Loggins and Mark Farner of Grand Funk, all detailed in your book, along with writing about friendships and other story-worthy encounters with U2, Jackson Browne, Graham Nash, Bob Dylan, Pete Townsend, Ringo Starr. Okay, I'm wasting the hour by doing the list. But, well, where to begin, David? But I'd like to start with you telling us a little bit about your dad and what he was doing in Cleveland television right about the time when you, as a kid and a teen, were getting into your love of music as a typical teen in the 1960s. So tell us about that entry.
1: Well, my father, Herman Spiro, was the first TV producer in Cleveland. He started with the first TV station in Cleveland, WEWS, in the late 40s. And, you know, nobody knew what they were doing back then. And he thought one of the key things to bring to TV was music. So Cleveland at that time, being a huge polka town, he had a show called Polka Party, which debuted in 1949. But back in the 60s, as you know, Beatles and Stones and everything from Motown and all the pop stuff coming out, he was watching like Dick Clark and looking at these dance party shows where they'd have one artist lip syncing two songs and the rest would be dance numbers. And he said he wanted to encapsulate what top 40 radio was, which was a wide, wide breadth of music that included R&B. It included rock and roll, everything from the Beatles to the Buffalo Springfield to Motown to Stax Volt to, I mean, you name it, jazz. He had Dizzy Gillespie. He had all the great jazz greats were on the Upbeat TV show as well. And it worked. And it was on in 105 cities across the station, the United States. You know, he was among the first to feature black and white artists actually performing together on TV, much to the dismay of people like in Birmingham, Alabama, who would literally take that section out of the show.
0: Yeah.
1: Because they didn't want to see white dancers dancing with Stevie Wonder.
0: Wow. You write in the book how not only in a time

0: taped on Saturday afternoon. But on Friday night, whoever was in town, my mom would make a big meal. Everyone would come over. We had pinball machines and stuff like that in the basement. And, it wouldn't be strange to have Eric Burdon and Smokey Robinson and Tommy James over at the house at the same time.
1: Now, this sounds like stardust to most of us, but you write about how this was sort of the groundwork for you seeing these stars as regular folks, right?
0: Yeah, well, when we were young, my dad was very involved with Bob Hope in getting the USO off the ground. That's something they did together. Bob was a Clevelander, came over here when he was 3 years old, I believe, from the UK, and grew up and went to high school with my dad. And so it wasn't strange to have Bob and Dolores over at our house. We didn't even know who some of them were, even though they were giant stars. You know, when you're 8 years old, you don't really care, that Bob Hope makes movies and stuff. It's like, oh, if he's coming over, we have to be on our best behavior,
1: Right. But by the time it's music that you're listening to and really into, there are some memorable acts that come through your dad's studio. What are a few, a couple that are cemented in history?
0: Well, Lennon and McCartney were at the house once when they were doing their tour, talking about the Apple label and product that they were about to put on. They went across the country doing TV shows. They weren't allowed to stay at a hotel in Cleveland because last time the Beatles were here, they ripped everything up. My dad said, well, we got room. As it turned out, they didn't really stay overnight, but they spent the afternoon there waiting to get on an evening flight to Chicago. Marvin Gaye was a regular playing poker with my dad, late Friday nights. I mean, way too many to mention. If you look at the list of people that were on the Upbeat TV show, I'll tell you half of them were at the house at one point or another.
1: Now, Otis Redding had one of his last performances ever on Upbeat right before the plane crash that killed him and most of his band, the Young Bar K's. And were you there for that taping?
0: I was there for every taping. Yes, he was one of my dad's favorites. He probably did the show a dozen times over the years, which was a lot. When he'd come to the show, he knew me, he knew my whole family by name, and he had was playing at Leo's Casino in Cleveland, played Friday night, and came over to do the show on Saturday. In fact, the night before, after his show at Leo's, he was over at the house playing poker. And Otis did the show, and then he went on to do an evening show at Leo's Casino. My dad had met him for breakfast on Sunday morning. I don't know if he took him over to the private airstrip or not. I would think most likely he did. But by the time my dad was home, we had gotten the call that Otis was killed in the plane crash.
1: Well, I can only imagine what that felt like to the family.
0: Yes. And it was an exciting finish because maybe within 10 minutes before finishing the show taping, Mitch Ryder was on the same show. And my dad thought it would be really cool if Otis and Mitch and the Bar K's did Knock on Wood. So that was the show ending.
1: Now that performance is up on YouTube, isn't it?
0: Yes.
2: Well, that about does it for this session of Upbeat. Don Webster here, inviting you back again next week when we will be featuring Smokey Robinson and the Miracles, Spanky and Our Gang, Bobby V, The Happenings, Bobby Gentry, Jackie Wilson, The Outsiders, Peaches and Herb, The Five Americans, and all the regular gang. And here now to wrap it up today, Mitch Ryder and Otis Redding.

0: holder.
1: Yeah, there are pictures of you holding up cue cards in your book.
0: Yeah, starting when I was 13. And then when I was 15, I kind of knew the music better than my dad because I was heavy into it. So I was writing all the copy for the script as to what the host would ask the artist.
1: This wasn't an era of informed interviews in music.
0: No. What's your favorite color?
1: Yeah. Yeah, right. So say a few words about segging into your FM DJ days, because you were still a teenager, I think,
0: yep,
1: when you started getting on the radio.
0: Yep.
1: I think it's important to differentiate what was different about the radio business back then and the freedom the DJs had. Some of our audience will know that, but some won't.
0: Well, because all these artists were down at the Upbeat show, all the local DJs would come down to the show and get interviews. And I got to know all the local DJs, and I started coming down to the radio station and helping them with their records and answering the phones. And I really just got the bug. When I was 15 years old, someone came to me with an opportunity to go on a very early FM station in Cleveland called WXEN. I had midnight to 4 a.m. I was kind of the hippie hour, still during the Upbeat days. I mean, I remember when the Yardbirds did the show, I was telling Jimmy Page, hey, you know, I got this radio show. If you want to come over later, we can play anything you want. He played me a track from what was the first Led Zeppelin album.
1: Yep.
0: He wasn't allowed to talk about it at the time. They were out as the new Yardbirds. I mean, I had a bunch of those people, you know, the Turtles would come over and have a blast on my radio show. And then around 1969, they started a serious, you know, new music station, underground radio. And the beauty of it was there were no rules. There were also not many commercials, which meant that we didn't get paid a lot to do it, but we got free records and free T-shirts, and girls knew who we were. So,
1: right.
0: You know, it paid off in a very good way. But it was interesting because nobody else was doing this in Cleveland, and there were only three or four other stations around the country that were actually doing free-form radio. And we found out that it was possible to take a Joni Mitchell song into a little classical piece, into a Miles Davis, into Led Zeppelin. And it worked. And we had the freedom to do those things and turn people on to not just the hits. We had taken a stance at the beginning, if it's on top 40, we're not playing it. Until you hear a song like Fire and Rain by James Taylor and you realize, this is just a great song. Just because it's being played on AM radio doesn't take it down a notch.
1: Yeah.
0: About a year after I started on WNCR, which was the station I was just talking about, a new station was starting in Cleveland called WMMS. And I was asked to be the music director, but also the morning man, which was the, you know, the big place to be on radio. Over the years, the amount of artists at WMMS was given credit for breaking. It's just mind-boggling. David Bowie could come to Cleveland. He did his very first U.S. show here in Cleveland because of WMMS. He played a 3,000-seater, sold it out, came back 2 weeks later and did a 20,000-seater and sold out. And in between, he'd go to Pittsburgh and play in front of 200 people. He'd go to Chicago and play in front of 300 people. Mott the Hoople broke out of here. Humble Pie. Yes. Rush. Springsteen, first place out of New Jersey, you know, he used to play the Agora in Cleveland on Friday nights. And all of a sudden, bam, next thing you know, he's playing the, you know, the big places, the 20,000 seaters.
1: Well, and what David's just told you is really the reason why the Rock and Roll Hall of Fame is in Cleveland, right?
0: It's one of the reasons. I mean, you know, the term rock and roll was coined here by Alan Freed.
1: When he was on the radio there, yeah.
0: Yeah, it was the first city Elvis ever played, north of the Mason-Dixon line. So, yeah, I mean, the Rock Hall definitely belonged here. And more importantly, it doesn't get lost here. If it was in New York, it'd be another place to go. If it was in L.A., it'd be another place to go. If it was in Nashville, it'd be another place to go. It's ours.
1: Right, and it's a beautiful, distinctive architecture. IMP designed it right on the waterfront. It's a really spectacular feature of Cleveland. So David Spiro's on the line with us. He's the author of A Life in the Wings, his 60-year love affair with rock and roll. It's a memoir that's out where you buy your books. Every step of your journey is Alice in Wonderland hole we could go down. But let's jump ahead to your transition from radio guy to artist management guy. And it really starts with your friendship and association with Joe Walsh, right? You've already known Joe for quite a while, right?
0: Right. Joe had a band called The Measles before he had a band called The James Gang. You know, Catch the Measles.
1: Catch the Measles,
0: true,
1: yeah.
0: True Joe humor. They were a house band on the Upbeat Show for a while, and Joe and I became good friends. When I started on the radio on MMS is when the James Gang were starting to take off. So he'd come by and be on the air with me all the time, and he loved being on the radio. He was over one afternoon, and he said, you know, when you're like 20, do you think you're still going to be doing this? And I'm like, I'd been doing it for 5 years already. You know, I was an old man. And I said, well, I don't know what I'm going to do in a couple of years. I mean, you know, this is probably not going to last. And hopefully I can get a good managerial job at a McDonald's or something. And he told me that he thought I had what it took to become a personal manager. And I said, I don't even know what that entails, Joe. He said, well, I'm going to teach you. He brought me out to L.A., and I went to work every day with his manager, a guy named Irving Azoff. Irving was my teacher, and anybody who's familiar with the business knows that name. He's managed the Eagles and Walsh and Fleetwood Mac and Steely Dan and, I mean, every major artist, it seems, that Irving has had something to do with. So I had an amazing teacher, but he also taught me what I didn't want to be. I'm not a brash, pound everybody to the ground kind of guy. That's Irving's style. It's worked very good for him. I like to start with yes. He liked to start with no. And we've both been successful in how we do it. He's been much more successful. But, you know, they were good lessons. And it's taken me through the last about 50 years of my career. So my first artist that Joe gave me, because he had just played on the guy's record, was Michael Stanley. It was actually a little too easy because I'd call Irving and say, hey, can we get Michael on these Eagle shows? Sure. We'd go out and do 25 Eagle dates. Hey, Irving, you know, we'd like to do something with the Doobie Brothers. I'll set that up for you. I thought I was an amazing manager. But what I learned is it is all about who can you call to get what you need done.
1: Before we move ahead, then, say a word about Michael Stanley, who passed away not too long ago, and condolences for that, because I know you were close for such a long time. But not everyone listening will know his name, along with all the other names we listed earlier. I didn't much in my travels in music and radio until I wound up working in Cleveland for 4 years, where everyone knows and reveres Michael Stanley. So say a little bit about how his music resonated there and that he didn't quite break.
0: Yeah, it's kind of a myth that he didn't break out, because like in St. Louis, he was playing 10,000 seaters while he was still playing, you know, 2,000 seaters in Cleveland. Denver was a huge market. We had spots all over the country, but we never had the East Coast or the West Coast. And Michael Stanley was, you know, in that Bruce Springsteen, Bob Seger, you know, they all kind of had the same attitude. But Bruce and Bob both got the West Coast and the East Coast behind them. You know, Michael played 200 dates a year, every year for 20 some years, would only play Cleveland once a year. So there were lots of other markets. We toured with Eagles constantly. We toured with King Crimson. We toured with Loggins and Messina. We toured with the Doobie Brothers, Foreigner. Billy Joel opened for Michael Stanley Band in Akron, Ohio. John Cougar opened for Michael Stanley in Cleveland. So as he would say, he wasn't in the 2%, but he felt like he was in that 10% that could make a great living off of rock and roll. And he did.
1: I asked you to pick some songs from some of these artists you've worked with, and you picked Show on the Road. I guess it's sort of self-explanatory why that's a good one to play for Michael, huh?
0: It was from his second solo album, the first album that I worked with him on. Joe Walsh is on guitar, Kenny Passarelli is on bass, Joe Vitale's on drums, Jay Giles is on the album, Richie Furay sings backup, Danny Fogelberg was the acoustic player. It was an amazing band.

0: little bit of Otis Redding's performance on the Upbeat TV show produced by David Spiro's dad. David was in the studio at the time, and we're talking to David right now from his home in Cleveland.
1: I was actually the cue card.

0: And I got burned out after a while, and through the 70s, towards the end of the 70s, I got married. I had a kid. I was doing way too many drugs, and the business was starting to change. And that whole disco wave was coming in, and it just, the music business was unappealing to me. And I talked to Michael and said, I don't think I can take you any further. I don't know what to do now. I'm at the end.
1: Show on the Road, Michael Stanley, Michael Stanley Band. What year did that come out, David Spiro?
0: That came out around 74 or 5, I believe. And that was before it was a Michael Stanley Band. It was just Michael as a solo artist on that record. The Michael Stanley Band formed with the next record.
1: So you mentioned telling Michael that, you know, you couldn't take him any further, and you stepped out of management for a while, artist management, worked for Columbia Pictures. How many years with that gig?
0: Well, it was supposed to be a year or two, and I ended up being there for 12 years.
1: But at the end of that gig, what happened next?
0: Well, I got a phone call. Yeah, my secretary says, there's a guy on the phone. He claims to be Joe Walsh. And I said, well, if he claims, then it must be. Put him through. And I answer the phone. It's Joe. And he's like, hey, man, are you still working at that dumb place? And I said, yep. He said, it's time. I said, it's time for what? He said, remember I told you when you were going to become a manager, the whole reason was so you could be my manager. And I said, yeah, of course, I never believed it. He said, well, it's time. He left me an airplane ticket. I was in L.A. the next day, and I was Joe Walsh's manager. I quit Columbia Pictures at the airport.
1: What year are we in here, David?
0: We're in 1990.
1: And so Joe's solo career is still pretty solid. You know, Joe's still putting out quality albums and touring at this time. Late 80s, early 90s.
0: Well, it was interesting because Joe was kind of on the downside. The last couple albums he had put out didn't do anything. He was working on the Ordinary Average Guy album at the time, which became a number one record for him on, you know, AOR radio. And the single was top 10 as well on Pop Rite radio. So we had something starting. And, you know, he said, I need a tour. And I mean, I obviously knew he needed that. The record was going to be coming out in June, perfect timing for the summer. We were meeting sometime in March. I'd called Jules Belkin, one of the major promoters. I said, hey, I'm managing Joe, which was kind of strange because his brother used to manage the James Gang back in the early days. He said, the Doobie Brothers are looking for support. And he gave me the name of the Doobie Brothers manager and said, call him up.
1: Right.
0: Tell him I told you to call and, you know, that you're working with Joe. So I called up their manager, Bruce Cohn, who I'd met actually. I'd known Bruce from earlier days. And I said, I'm working with Joe. I said, I hear you're looking for support. He said, yeah, we're going to do between 50 and 60 dates. He said, but I don't think I have the kind of money you need for Joe Walsh. And I said, well, what can you do? He said, I can do 25 grand a night. I held myself from peeing in my pants because Joe was making about $7,500 a night at that point. And I called Joe and I said, well, I got you a tour. He said, we just talked about this an hour ago. I know, I got you a tour. He said, with who? I said, the Doobie Brothers. I love those guys, he said. He said, how much are we getting? I said, 25. He said, I can't work for $2,500. I said, no, Joe, $25,000. He goes, this is not happening. I said, it is. He goes, you're getting me $25,000 to tour with the Doobie Brothers? I said, you bet. And by chance, another old friend stopped by, gave me a call, Glenn Frey. And he said, hey, man, I'm going to be in Cleveland for a few days. Let's get together. I'd known him from, you know, Michael Stanley touring and also from my days on the radio. So we got together for dinner and we're talking, and he says, well, what are you doing now? And I said, well, I'm managing Joe. He said, Joe Cocker? I said, no, Joe Walsh. He goes, oh, I don't even want to talk about it.
1: Yeah, well, we need to remind the folks that at this point, the early 90s, the Eagles had been gone dead for 10 years, right?
0: A little bit longer, I think 12 or 13 maybe. This is now we're in 93.
1: And they broke up not as the best of friends.
0: No, not even close. and they had a couple attempts at getting back together. Someone wouldn't show up, or everyone would show up, and that turned out to be worse than someone not showing up. But anyhow.
1: All right, we're going to pause the story right there for a break now. David Spiro's managing Joe Walsh. Glenn Frey comes to town. Will these two Eagles and perhaps other Eagles reunite? Back in 30 seconds.

0: I'm Paul Ingles. My guest today is David Spiro, longtime rock music manager, who's written a book, A Life in the Wings, My 60-Year Love Affair with Rock and Roll. Now, before the break, we were in mid-story from David when, in 1993, David Spiro has begun managing his old Cleveland pal Joe Walsh. The Eagles, whom Joe joined back in 1975, had acrimoniously broken up in 1980. Joe's now on a successful solo tour, and Glenn Frey, ex-Eagle co-founder, has a solo show in Cleveland and is having lunch with his friend, David Spiro. So then what, David?
1: Over the next couple of days, I'm talking to Glenn, and I'm like, you're playing a 300-seater in Cleveland. Joe is playing a 500-seater in Cleveland. You and Joe together, 1 + 1 = 5. You'll be playing big arenas. And he's like, yeah, ain't gonna happen. Too much water under the bridge. So the next day I said, look, your show isn't sold out. Our friend Michael Stanley's on the radio now. Why don't we go and do Michael's show? And he goes, that'd be great. So I called Michael. I said, I'm going to bring Glenn Frey over. He's got an acoustic guitar. And, you know, let's sell the remaining 80 seats in this show, you know. I bring Glenn up to the studio. I go back down to my car. And I called Walsh. I said, hey, Joe, our show's not doing great here in Cleveland. I need you to call Michael Stanley on the air in like 10 minutes. And I gave him the number for the hotline. I went back up to the studio. I told nobody anything. The producer holds up a sign to Michael, says, Joe Walsh on the hotline. Michael picks it up and he says, you'll never guess who's in the studio with me. Glenn Frey. And Glenn's looking at Michael and he goes, hey, Glenn, it's Joe Walsh. Glenn's giving me the finger through the window, you know, pounding his fist towards me and all this stuff. Well, they got on the phone together and I have the whole thing on tape. And it was a love fest. They figured out that both had been trying to get in touch with each other over the last few years, but were told that the other one didn't want to talk to them. I'm not going to even say who was giving out that information, but it was wrong. And they were both so happy that they could be together again doing something. And after the show, I said, Glenn, we should try this. I called a promoter down in Florida. I can do some test dates. We won't lose a penny. They'll pick up all the expenses and we'll get 80% of the tickets. And we went down there and played 10,000 seaters and sold them out. I had Joe and Glenn do radio the morning of the announcement, and they went clean. We did 5 shows, and that led to a 45-city Walsh Frey tour.
2: Ladies and gentlemen, thank you very much. Without further ado, and welcome one of your native sons, my longtime friend, Mr. Joe Walsh.
1: And they were having a blast. It still goes down as my favorite tour I've ever done.
2: I adore. Just an ordinary average guy.
3: That's right. Well, it's great to be home. It might rain a little, but I'll get wet with you. Now look over there. We'll cross that bridge when we come to it. Ordinary average guys.
1: Towards the end of it, I was getting calls from Irving Azoff saying, hey, Henley wants to stop by. And I asked Glenn, and he said, no, we're having too much fun. Eagles without Irving and Henley? Are you kidding me?

0: And we ended up doing a private event out in Aspen for Glenn's charity. And Irving called again, said, Don's in town. Can he come by? And there were certain stipulations that were made that Don followed every one of them. And he came by that night for the rehearsal. And that night, about halfway through the show, Joe Vitale, the drummer, said, man, this air is too thin. I can't finish the show. And Walsh says, hey, a friend of mine's in the dressing room back there. I think he used to play drums. Well, Henley comes out. The place went crazy. That night, Irving had a big party at his place in Aspen for all the every famous person in Aspen in the wintertime. You know, they were all at the house. And Joe, Don, and Glenn disappeared. We had no idea where they were. I ended up going back to my hotel. The next morning, I got a call from Fry. He said, there's a car downstairs. Don't brush your teeth. Don't take a shower. Just get in the car. And I'm like, well, what happened? Get in the car. And he hung up. I called Joe's room. I said, I just got a call from Glenn. What happened last night? Joe said, I'm sleeping. And he hung up the phone. Go downstairs, get in the car. They take me over to Glenn's house. He has a place in Aspen. And he throws a legal pad and a pen at me and says, start writing notes. And he started giving what became the outline for the Hell Freezes Over tour, which I called the Glenn Commandments. And it was just the way that they felt they could all work together. And it was originally going to do 10 shows, and that would be it. But at least they had a chance to say goodbye. So we went a little past the 10 shows.
1: Right.

0: Well, and this was a tempestuous time for you, as you write in the book, in a lot of different ways. There was a lot of great music, of course, and you do tend to focus on how great the music is when you talk about any of these folks, because they're human beings, so there are ups and downs. And I know that some of the Glenn commandments involved making sure that everybody was clean, sober.
1: Correct.
0: And this was challenging for Joe at the time.
1: Absolutely not. The myth is that Joe got sober for Hell Freezes Over. The reality is his family, ex-family, had stepped in and told him that he wouldn't have access to his daughter until he was sober.
0: Mm-hmm.
1: She was afraid of him. And it all happened simultaneously.
0: I see. But when you started with Joe, was it still an issue?
1: He had just come out of a rehab where the first thing he told me is, well, they said it's okay if I drink wine. I knew this was Joe's version of rehab. It was good. It wasn't great. It progressively got worse and worse and worse as the touring went on. But it's when the touring stopped. It was during the break when he didn't have the adulation and he didn't have what he loved to do, which was go on stage every night and play guitar. When that was taken away from him for the 2 or 3 months in between doing something else, that's when it really got worse. And it never got better when he would come out on the road. So I was quite happy when he had made this decision to get real help. And to his credit and his strength, he's been clean and sober ever since the day he made that decision.
0: Well, and he's very inspiring talking about it too, openly, and trying to convince folks, you know, that it's not the path to take and why. And I honor him for that especially. But it does point up an interesting thing that you delve into in your book is really the role of a manager is very complex. And you wrote about it very nicely in the center of your book. I was wondering if you'd read a couple of passages for us. Page 146.
1: Sure. Being a manager is all-encompassing. You're in every corner of your artist's life. It really is like being married in many ways. You're involved in anything and everything they're dealing with in their life, every aspect. If you want to be a good manager, you're more involved than their family members. It's knowing when to bring things up or let them lay down. There are some artists you can tell by the tone they need a little pep talk. And yes, even the most famous, biggest, most talented people need a pep talk from time to time. It can be the biggest artist on your roster that are ones with the biggest insecurities, maybe because they feel they have the most to lose. They are more concerned they are losing their edge, their talent, their ability. You just need to gently pump up an ego. You don't worship this person. You're a friend, and they are down. They need reassurance as much as any of us do. When the talent is greater, the fear of slipping even 1 degree is greater.
0: Yeah, this is really moving to me because I think it does describe in a couple of paragraphs what you flesh out in so many other pages of the book, which is that you've got to strike a sweet spot between getting all the details down for an artist and also being able to handle this sort of unexpected fragility, unexpected by people who are idolizing these artists, I think, but not a surprise to those of you that spend day in and day out with people on the road.
1: Pete Townsend gave me some advice long, long time ago. And he said, the important thing is listening. Because when you listen, you get to feel. And when you get to feel, you understand what we're feeling. And when you know what we're feeling, you have to find a way to help us through it.
0: That's great.
1: And I took that really seriously. You know, Joe told me on day one of being his manager, I said, what are you expecting from me? He says, I'm expecting you to just let me play my music. I don't care about anything else. That's for you to care about. This was good advice from major artists that I've used my entire career.
0: Well, and the listening part is so important. it's probably the main theme, the source for conflict resolution is listening. Because everybody wants to be heard through. They don't want to be talked at. And so it seems like this was a lesson that wasn't too hard for you to adapt to. You didn't, I mean, it sounds like through your upbringing and your experiences up to that point, you could have been pulled in another direction many times, but as you described earlier, you didn't want to be like most promoters or...
1: Well, managers, yeah.
0: Managers, yeah. So it feels like, even though it was hard, that there's a part of you that made it a good fit for you.
1: I think that's what Joe saw from the beginning, because I probably exhibited some of that, you know, with him at that point, because I remember him going through so many ups and downs with the James gang, and I was always his cheerleader. You know, I was always, come on, man. You know, you're on the radio. You weren't on the radio 2 weeks ago. You know, I was like, they're playing your music. This is it. This is it. But one other thing that Pete said to me, and it goes back to something you said earlier, is he said, you know, you have to realize, David, that to most people, those that you're working with, they're idolized by these people. These are your friends. Treat them like friends. Don't treat them like rock stars. Yeah. Coming from one of the biggest rock stars in the world.
0: Right, yeah. No, there are several vignettes with Pete that really are heartwarming to read about, frankly, throughout the book. So anyway, you were telling us that this led to the Hell Freezes Over event for the Eagles. And they have managed to stay together still to this day in one way or another doing music. But it also represents maybe one of the hardest parts to read about in your book, because basically you weren't really managing the Eagles. You were managing Joe Walsh independently during the Eagles Hell Freezes Over tour. So you were on the tour and a key part of the whole thing.
1: Well, there's a reality in our business. Nothing lasts forever. When we finished the Hell Freezes Over tour, and originally I was not wanted to be a part of it, but Glenn Frey stood up for me and he said, well, if David's not doing it, I'm not doing it, because if he hadn't gotten me and Joe together, we wouldn't be talking. And we worked out a deal subsequently where of how I was being reimbursed so that it didn't make Joe make less than everybody else. So that worked very well. But after Hell Freezes Over, I got a call from Joe one morning, and he said he had just gotten off the phone with Irving, and Irving had made a comment that Joe needed to make a decision. If he wanted to remain an Eagle, they would all have to be managed by the same person. And if he didn't want to remain an Eagle but play with them, he would be considered a sideman. And I said to Joe, as your manager, I have to give you the best advice I can give you. And that is, you need to be managed by the Eagles. And I was crushed. But I knew I had no option. It was one of the hardest days of my life. I sat in my office for hours. I couldn't even go home. I couldn't call my wife. I just sat there numb. And Joe would call me a couple other times during the afternoon going, you know, I'll help you. We'll find things for you, which he's done. He was true to his word. It didn't affect our friendship. And I needed to do something else. And I was just crushed. I was working with some other artists. But after that, I felt I had zero worth. In later years, I've come to realize it was one of the best things that happened, because I didn't have an identity when I worked with Joe. I was Joe's guy. Everybody knew me as Joe's guy. And I realized as I got further and further away from it with other artists, I was able to find out who I was in relationship to my career and the people that I was working with. So there's always a silver lining, and that's what I found in that. It took over a couple years. Literally 2 or 3 days after this happened, my wife gave me some advice. She said, why don't you just go hang out at the Rock Hall? You love it down there. You know everybody, hang out. So that's what I did. I went down there, and within 3 days, I was offered the position of vice president of education and programming.
0: So you were doing that for a little while. It's at some point you have other opportunities to work with folks. You did have a unique opportunity to work with Cat Stevens, Yusuf Islam, right when he was starting to play Cat Stevens music again. That must have been fabulous, particularly since you were the acoustic guy playing his music on MMS so long ago.
1: Right. It was an interesting thing. It was, well, first of all, just to regress just a little bit, one of my favorite things at the Rock Hall that I was doing is I had a weekly show on MTV called Live at the Rock Hall. We introduced to America artists they'd never seen, like John Mayer, Alicia Keys, Avril Lavigne. And that show was, had run its course and was about to end. And so I knew I was going to be bored. And who calls but Joe Walsh? And Joe says, "Hey, man, are you still doing that stupid job?" I said, "Yeah." He says, "Well, a good friend of mine needs a manager. He's calling you in 5 minutes. His name's Billy Bob Thornton." So it was really that call with Billy Bob that got me back into management. And within a week, I had Mark Farner and Felix Cavalieri. And then I come home on a Saturday afternoon, and my wife says, "You just had a call from a guy named Yusuf. He said you knew him as Cat Stevens." And I said, "What?" "Yeah, he's calling you in an hour." So as it turns out, I was doing a DVD with Dickie Betts, and I was working with a company called Eagle Rock. And I was calling Mike Carden, the head of the label, and they told me he had someone in his office, and he'd call me back. So that's all I know. What I don't know is in his office, the secretary says, "David Spiro, line 3, you know, and he says, "I'll call him back." And Yusuf says, "David Spiro from Cleveland?" He says, "Yeah." He says, "Well, I know him. You know, he interviewed me a bunch of times. What's he doing?" He says, "Oh, he manages people now. He's got Dickie Betts, and he used to have Joe Walsh. He's got Ian Hunter. He says, "Well, I need a manager." Well, he calls back an hour later. I'm on a plane that evening to New York, where you happen to be, taking meetings. And by the time dinner was over, I was his manager. Not only that, kind of a co-producer as well. He had done an album called Another Cup, which met with okay success, but he released it as Yusuf. It was way overproduced to be a Cat Stevens record. And he told me, he says he hadn't been in the studio for, 20-some years, technology had changed. He wanted to use it all. And that's what Another Cup is. Some great songs, but the production kind of took it over. And we did an album together called Road Singer. I chose the studio. I chose the producer. I chose the engineer. I hired every single musician for it because he had been out of the business for so long, he didn't know.

And next thing I know, we're doing The Tonight Show. We're doing Colbert. We're doing all these things. And I get a call from the FBI that tells me it would probably be in our best interest not to tour. So we did an opening date in L.A. that was an amazing success and then shut it down. There had been a lot of anti-Muslim sentiment in our country, and they were kind of worried that it would get in the way.

0: That's Yusuf, a.k.a. Cat Stevens, with Road Singer in 2009. So, David, there's so many more stories that you could tell us if we had all day and all night, but this gives folks a little bit of a chance to hear about the richness of your book, A Life in the Wings, My 60-Year Love Affair with Rock and Roll. What are some lessons, perhaps, of composing this memoir and looking back over it that might sum up how you feel about this moment in your life?
1: You know, when I first started the book, I had a lot of negativity in it. You know, I would talk about the bad relationships that I had with certain artists. And when I read them back, I'm thinking, I don't need to talk about this. I've had an amazing career doing everything I ever wanted to do with the people I could have never dreamed that I was doing it with. And to bring any kind of negativity into it, I felt was a disrespect to the book. So I concentrated on the positive things. I mean, I take a couple shots at Henley here and there, which I felt were deserved. But for the most part, man, I live in a fantasy world. I'm living a dream. When they say, are you living the dream? Absolutely. I've been living it since I was 13 years old. Every day of my life, I've lived this dream that I could have never imagined became my career.
0: Well, David Spiro, thanks very much for spending time with us today. It's great to reconnect with you, and I hope there'll be an opportunity we can do it in real life sometime. David's book is A Life in the Wings, My 60-Year Love Affair with Rock and Roll, a memoir. You can find it wherever you buy your books. David, stay well.
1: Thank you, Paul. It's such a pleasure to see you again after all these years.
0: Stay well and rock on.
1: You got it.
0: And to hear more about David Spiro and his work managing Dickie Betts of the Allman Brothers, had a long talk with David when Dickie died. Search online for that with the letters PRX. So type PRX, then Dickie Betts Tribute, and you can hear about that. I'm Paul Ingles, out of time now. 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
6: 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I'm Felix Contreras.
7: And I'm Ana Maria Sayer. Let the chisme begin.
6: And the chisme this week, I'm going to cut you off.
7: Sorry. I know. I was like, wait, I was going to set up the chisme. Fine. Tell me, what's the chisme? You better have good chisme then, Felix, if you're going to cut me off.
6: We have the winner of the Tiny Desk Contest for this year.
7: That is pretty great.
6: It has been announced.
7: And the winner is... Hey, you're supposed to drum roll me in.
6: Okay, go ahead.
7: The winning group is Cure for Paranoia. They're a group from Dallas. What type of music do they do, Felix?
6: Let's hear a little bit.

0: And we have to say that Anna was one of the judges.
1: This is true. I was part of the conversations where it happened.
0: I was a judge last year. And
1: they kicked Felix out.
0: You're right.
1: And replaced him with me, the upgrade. I'm Felix 2.0. Judging experience.
0: That's a whole different episode. I avoided being a judge for a long time. What have we been doing this? Over 10 years now. And I knew the year I got selected, it's like, I wanted everybody to win, man.
1: I, too, was avoiding it for years. But really, what I used to do was this thing of sitting and waiting through, like, all of the initial tons and tons and tons of entries.
0: Yeah.
1: And it's so much more fun to me to get this, like, curated list of these are the best. I wasn't expecting it to be as challenging. You look at it and you're like, oh, my God, wait, every single person here should win. And there's, like, 100 entries.
0: Yeah. It's just so amazing how talented people are.
1: So here's my being honest tip that I would like to say. And you might not agree with me saying this, Felix. But I did want to address the fact that you texted me something and I actually have an answer. And I didn't get to text you back, so it's perfect. I'm just going to reply here. About a lot of amazing entries, we found a selection of our favorite Latin entries, which we are going to show today. But I would have liked to see more. I would have liked to see more. I would have liked to see, like, a more exciting selection. And my theory about this in regards to why kind of it showed up in the way that it did is it's not an, at this point in time, it's not ex-US Open. And so I think the variety, like a lot of what we look at on this show, we pull from almost exclusively outside of the United States in terms of artists and art that we platform on the show. And so I think we don't get that diversity of experience, of country, of origin that we typically discuss. And so we're getting a more limited scope, I think, in terms of the Latin bands.
0: There were over 6,000 video entries sent in from all the different genres and styles. And we were selecting from over 200 bands and artists that were considered Latin music of different genres and styles. And it was a lot of fun.
1: It makes me feel like I'm dreaming with them.
0: Yeah.
1: Like they send off these videos with all of the force of all, that's why Felix, people like you and me are so bad for judges because we're like mapping a whole story onto every single submission. Like, oh my God. And they gave it their all and their grandma probably watched it and loved it. And really it's exciting to feel all that hope.
0: So that's what we're doing this week. We had to narrow those 200 plus down to 3 each. It was very difficult. I literally made my final 3 like 5 minutes before I walked into to record this.
1: I could tell. I know. I empathize. I do.
0: Okay. Since you were the judge, Miss Judge, you get to go first.
1: Here we go. First up. I'm like, which one was my first? Oh, I really love this girl. Her name is Sofia Gomez. She lives in Los Angeles, and this song is Without Me.

0: When you use the phrase bedroom pop.
1: There it is.
0: Boy, this is really it, right?
1: That's what it is.
0: Because the video was recorded in a bedroom. The two background singers are sitting on the bed. Sophia's in the foreground, and there's a guitar player up there. Really wonderful sound, man. I like this. I almost picked her.
1: Really?
0: Yeah.
1: Just gorgeous, gorgeous, gorgeous tone. I mean, that is the beauty of this, right? Is all of them are bedroom poppy in a way. Or lean on that. But really just so much of what she is enough. I think that's what this shows in a lot of these shows is you see that the stripped down, you know, version, what a lot of these artists can do is more than what any massive production could handle. And I think that's why it really gets at the essence. But her voice specifically, I mean, very Lizzie McAlpine to me, to be honest. But gorgeous, beautiful, communicates so much emotion. It just struck me.
0: Here is the rest of Without Me from Sophia Gomez. Good job, Sophia.

Okay. As usual, we got a little bit of a head spin here. One of the ones that really stood out to me was a guy named Ed Harvest, who I did not know. He's from Puerto Rico. Like, serious rock in Espanol. Check it out. This is called Me Toca Despedirme de Ti.

0: Oh, yeah. Okay, this didn't make it to the top, and I'm like, I missed this. This is beautiful.
1: It's very good. For people who are not aware, there's a very, very strong hard rock tradition, punk rock, really, in Puerto Rico, going back many years. One of the first artists we featured on the show was Davila 666, and this is sort of the kind of thing that reminds me of the legacy of that band. And there's a part in the song you're going to hear, we're going to let it play, where they just break into an Afro-Cuban, for lack of a better word, a salsa. I was looking for something different for this, and man, this whole thing really stood out. Me toca despedirme de ti from Ed Harvest from Puerto Rico.

Okay, next up, these are the Alegrías. They're from La Jolla, California, just outside of San Diego. And this song is called Wahoo. It sounds like I named it, Felix.

0: Again, for purpose of description, that's a cello as the lead instrument, along with bass and guitar and the drum set.
1: Because naturally.
0: Yeah, this stood out.
1: There's something about a lead vocalist who can do it all in such a way. And specifically, I mean, I love her little kind of punky vocal. It really does feel like the marriage of, when we talk about like a very natural intersection of clearly someone who has spent their life listening to American music but has some tone from elsewhere, like she does that really well. And I love this kind of like whole punky vibe they have going on, but like rocky, but there's that slight Latin element. And the whiteboard in the back, I mean, the whole vibe of it is, I don't pay too much attention to the videos, to be honest. I like to just listen. But it has a nice kind of like Tiny Desk visually matched energy too.

0: That was the band Alegrías with their song Wahoo, as she said at the beginning. So for my next band, if I was a judge this year, I think I would have stayed with these guys. This would have been the hill I died on.
1: See, you have the same thing that I do, Felix. I got in there with a band no one cared about, and I was like, this is the one.
0: Although I would say that about all three of my bands this week. This is a band called Ivan Yanis and Friends. And Ivan Yanis is a musician from Union City, New Jersey. The band is from all over the different parts of New Jersey. The track is called Cubajía. Just listen. Like, I hear a lot of different things. You'll understand. Check it out.

0: Damn.
1: When you look at the instrumentation, there's three horns. It's all brass. Of course, it's percussion. That immediately caught my attention right off. The guy's got his timbales. He's got a timbales set up like they do with the Cuban timba and the conga player. And there's a guy playing the pad with a bunch of stuff. Keyboard, bass, guitar. Like, I hear timba, I hear all this other stuff, but, like, they've taken it beyond, and they've added a lot more to it. So they've used timba as a bass, and then they do their whole thing. Man, I would stand in line for these guys. This is really, I really like these guys.
0: Honestly, 100%, Felix, and I'm so glad you went through and watched everything, because this did not make it, you know, to my desk, quote-unquote, and I would have championed for them, too. Honestly, because there's something about, it's not just, oh, that, you know, sexy percussion, wow, it's amazing, it's so fun, it's so cool for the percussionist. Like, they have a flow, and it's a slow flow, it's a build, it takes time, but that really hits and really works, and it's more than just, you know, the way they structured it. They're creating something really special and unique. And I think that was the thing that was missing for me, too, in a lot of the Latin entries I saw that made it my way. By the time they got to the top, it was like, ah, this is just standard. This is just what I see here every day. But this is not something you hear every day.
1: Yeah, and with the same as with Ed Harvest, the musicianship is, like, top-notch. These guys can play their asses off. And I bet you, like, if you sat through this band, like, after 2 hours, 3 hours at a club somewhere, man, killing. Let's hear the rest of it. This is Iván Yanez and Friends, Cobajía. They're from Union City, New Jersey. Keep going, guys.

Okay. Time for me to hit my last entry, Felix. I can't believe you've already made it. This is an artist originally from Mexico. Her name is Majo Puente, and this song is Maktub.

0: this is the perfect example of what we were talking about. Just get so much talent, man.
1: Yep.
0: Just different layers.
1: Well, and also, let's talk about, you know, this is a submission from LA. She's from Mexico. I believe she's from Mexico City. And what's the key element here is the Cuban clave. Like, above anything else, like, that's the thing that distinguishes this. That's the thing that makes it stand out in a lot of ways. I mean, among many things, that beautiful voice, beautiful tone, really fun, eclectic, you know, setup here. But that's the distinguishing thing. I mean, to me, I hear like almost like a Buena Vista social club, kind of like that riff underneath. And I'm curious if you agree with that. But that's what I was hearing. And then she's making it in LA.
0: Yeah, there's definitely a folk feel to it, two guitars, the stand-up bass. Yeah, there's definitely a trova feel to it.
1: I heard a da da da da da da da da da da da da. Did you not hear that?
0: Chord structure, yeah. I guess I do now. I didn't hear it.
1: That's immediately what I heard under it.
0: Yeah.
1: Right? It's the same thing, but cool. I mean, a fun, interesting touch. Beautiful, beautiful singer. She described the title of it, Maktub. It's an Arabic word, actually, meaning it is written. Hmm. And she basically described that as speaking to fate, inevitability, and all of these things, which is a fun way to go about submitting your Tiny Desk contest entry. I like it. That was Maktu by the artist Majo Puente. Perfecto.
2: Off.
3: Agüita. El contrabajo suena sexy.
0: Okay. We're going to close it out with something. I wouldn't have died on the hill with these guys, too. This is a band called The Almighty Majestics. The Almighty Majestics. Double E on the "the." They're from Santa Ana, California, Southern California. This is called Última Noche. Again, let's just play it first and I'll tell you my thoughts.

0: Dude, what the heck?
1: That is pure 1970s Mexican pop, man.
0: 1,000,000,000,000%.
1: And I gotta say that in the 70s, I hated it.
0: No.
1: I gotta admit, I'll confess.
0: No.
1: I wasn't into that stuff when I was...
0: That.
1: No, man. When in the 70s, I was like, oh, that's just, nah, that's not my thing. I was listening to the jazz. I was listening to that, all this other stuff. But now, especially with these guys, I am so into it. Like, you got to see the video. They're dressed period, right? They're dressed in the period clothing, the dark suits. They even got the haircuts. The guys playing a farfisa organ. Like, everything about it, the sound, the textures, everything about it is so 70s. It's pure Mexican pop that I now have a really deep appreciation for. I wanted a black turtleneck and a little sports coat, man, and shaking a tambourine. I want to be part of this band. It's so cool.
0: Absolutely, Felix. You belong in this band with that haircut.

0: Okay, again, the name of the band is The Almighty Majestics. They're from Santa Ana, California, with La Última Noche, and that is the Ultima song for our look at the Tiny Desk Contest Latin Music entries this year. And another big congratulations to the winner of the contest this year, the band Cure for Paranoia. Look for their Tiny Desk concert coming up at the end of the month. 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Our audio editor is Noah Caldwell.
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0: Executive director, Sonali Mehta. As always, we love hearing from you. 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Tell us what's on your mind or what you are listening to these days. 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These videos and the 6,000 other videos that were sent in this year, man, talk about a rabbit hole, and you won't go wrong, man. There's so much talent out there. I'm Felix Contreras.
1: And I'm Ana Maria Sayer.
0: Thank you for listening. And thanks to all the bands who sent in videos, man. Do it again next year. We're waiting for you.

0: 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On the next Radiolab, when we're kids,
1: every single leaf is like a magical kingdom.
0: Our brain is open, able to soak up the world,
1: but it's not very efficient.
0: Then we grow up and those learning windows close.
1: Hard close.
0: But what if there was a way to get in there and reopen them?
1: People describe it was 20 years of therapy in one day.
0: That's on the next Radiolab.
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1: It's All Songs Considered from NPR Music. I'm Robin Hilton. I'm here with Lars Gotrich. Hey, Lars.
2: Hey, Robin.
1: So we nerd out about all kinds of music stuff on this show, on All Songs Considered. Sometimes it's a debate about a band or some trend or something like that. Or sometimes it's a conversation like the one we had recently with Beck. And sometimes it's just to play the music that we're loving and to share it with each other. We keep a running list of the best new tracks of the year, and we like to update it every other week or so. That's what we're doing on this episode of All Songs Considered. We each brought some stuff. Lars, I am certain that whatever you brought is next level.
2: Oh, okay.
1: But I actually want to... You don't sound very convinced.
2: I think my expectation just suddenly shot up.
1: But if it's cool with you, I thought I would start us off here with a brand new song that we got at the end of last week, the new one from Charlie XCX. Which you've heard, I'm guessing.
2: Okay. I wondered if you're going to play this song.
1: Okay. Well, we'll have a good discussion here about it then. It's called Rock Music. I'll just hit it here and we can talk about it when we come back.

0: I forgot that's how it ends.
1: That is how it is. It just cuts off. I think this song's kind of brilliant.
0: Okay.
1: But you clearly have some issues with it. So I want to hear what you think, and then I'm going to tell you why you're wrong.
0: Thanks. For the record, I actually really do like Charlie XCX. I've been following her career basically since I think her debut album.
1: Yeah.
0: She's always been good at challenging the status quo of what pop music is.
1: For sure.
0: And so here she is playing with the idea of rock music as a pop singer, as a subverter of pop music.
1: Right.
0: And I don't have a problem with that generally. I think the thing that I'm reacting to is that her tongue is placed so firmly in cheek that it's popped out the other side.
1: Oh, man. I agree, but I mean, I think that's what I like about this.
0: Sure. Well, let's hear what you have to say.
1: Well, I don't know. I think it's fair to say that this song is fairly cynical. I mean, it is loaded with sarcasm.
0: Sure.
1: I think you can see the side eye and the eye rolls from space
0: right in
1: this song. But I think it's so appropriate for some of the themes that she's getting into here, which I think it's very much directed at the selfie generation.
0: Sure.
1: You know, the whole vibe is just like, she's just so indifferent to everything. We're trying so hard to be cool and to care, and we just don't. I think that there's this statement that she's making about our shortened attention spans and our inability to really engage deeply with anything, going through the motions of life. Just the fact that she says, wow, I'm really rocking out.
0: Yeah.
1: You know, I'm really banging my head. My neck kind of hurts. You know, it's just like, I think that it's kind of a brilliant take on very current times.
0: I think you can be detached in rock music in a way that doesn't feel like you are making fun of everybody who listens to it, which is for me what she's crossing over into a little bit. So like I think about the most obvious example would be something like the Velvet Underground.
1: Okay.
0: I think a lot of people forgot this, but at one point she was going to put out a rock album like well over a decade ago.
1: Has it been that long? I mean, because she's told Vogue magazine that the dance floor is dead.
0: Right.
1: And I mean, she even says that in the song, you know, like, so, I mean, no word on an album. We just have the song, but like, are you finally working on your rock album?
0: It was, I'm trying to remember what era this would have been, but she did an interview with Scott Simon.
1: On Weekend Edition
0: many years ago, but she mentioned in that interview, it's like, yeah, I recorded and scrapped a whole pop punkish rock record, and it's nobody's ever going to hear it.
1: So Charlie XCX rock music, the song, just the one-off single for now. Where do you want to go, Lars? What do you got for me?
0: So this is the song that I really want to play for you.
1: So you don't want to tell me what this is? You just want to hit it and we can...
0: Yeah, I just want to hit it.
1: Okay.

0: Where did you find that? Where did you dig that up?
1: So for folks who don't know, that was Will Hart under the Black Swan Network moniker.
0: So not Olivia Tremor Control.
1: It's not Olivia Tremor Control. It's not Circulatory System. He had another name that he worked under in the 90s called Black Swan Network. It was basically just another name.
0: When I heard his voice, I instantly knew who he was.
1: Oh, there was the biggest smile on your face, and that's what I was looking for.
0: Yeah, well, I'm happy to oblige, because I love Olivia Tremor Control, and for people who don't know, they're part of this sprawling collective of artists and musicians, kind of had their biggest run in the 90s to early 2000s that included Olivia Tremor Control, Neutromilk Hotel, Apples and Stereo, countless other bands. But Olivia Tremor Control and then later Circulatory System, they really haven't done anything in a long time, and Will Coulthard has since passed away.
1: Yeah. He died in 2024.
0: Yeah. I mean, the whole way that they made music, that whole, honestly, just about the entire sprawling Elephant Six collective, it was very ramshackle, DIY, on the fly, everyone in a room together, just like hitting tape, you know, buttons on tape recorders and effects and things like that. And it had such an improvised feel to it. And they were always making music like that. My assumption has been all along that there must be hours and hours and hours and hours of unreleased stuff.
1: I mean, I was told that if they hadn't cut this down, it would have been a box set.
0: What was it called again? Black Swan Network, but what was the song?
1: The song is called The Shell, and it's on an album called The Early Music, Volume 1.
0: Love it. Did you see that Mike D has a new song out?
1: From Beastie Boys?
0: Yeah.
1: No, I didn't.
0: Yeah. Mike D of the Beastie Boys dropped a solo song last week on Friday. This is the first solo music of any member of the Beastie Boys.
1: I was about to say, is that the... I couldn't think.
0: No,
1: that.
0: I was racking
1: my brain a little bit. I was like, has anybody put out a solo stuff?
0: No. First solo music of any of the members, first music from that whole world at all since Adam Yauch died, MCA died in 2012. Honestly, I was a little skeptical when I heard that Mike D was coming out with a song. Not because I don't think he is an amazing artist. I think he is an amazing artist. But just the idea of anything from the Beastie Boys universe existing outside of the Beastie Boys was kind of hard to get my head around. But when I heard this new song, I was all in.
1: Okay.
0: It's called Switch Up.

0: I don't know what I was expecting, but I wasn't expecting to hear the early 90s London electronic music scene.
1: Yeah, I mean, he's doing, you know, there are a lot of, I think what I would call maybe familiar touchstones with from his time with the Beastie Boys. A lot of genre mashing up going on. It's very loose. It's very DIY sounding. But I think this does so many things well. It's not just a nostalgia trip. Mm-hmm. In fact, it doesn't sound like a nostalgia trip at all. And it doesn't sound like he's just trying to recreate what he did with the Beastie Boys. You know, like, especially when I think of some of the early Beastie Boys stuff that I really loved. You know, this is not rap rock. A lot of that stuff that I really loved in the 90s was just, it was borderline goofy, you know, just so playful.
0: Sure, yeah.
1: And, you know, them just hamming it up and at the same time just being so cool because the beats were so sick and the flow was so sick. And I think this is a great next step for him, I think.
0: Yeah, I'm curious if he's going to keep making music in this vein. It is hitting on like the Prodigy and the Chemical Brothers.
1: It's moody.
0: And like a massive attack toward the end there.
1: Oh, yeah.
0: But I like hearing his voice in that context. Yeah. I don't think I'd ever really thought of him as like a big beat kind of guy.
1: Yeah.
0: It's also just fun to like recontextualize Mike D outside of Beastie Boys, which is, I think, what you were talking about earlier. It's like, I can't even imagine what he sounds like outside of this institution, really.
1: For sure. Yeah. I mean, that was the sort of hurdle that I had to get over. And then once my brain made that shift, I was able to hear this. And I really love it. And I'm very excited to see where he goes from here. It's no word on an album, just this one song. But he's been playing some live shows, just a handful here and there that have been selling out in seconds. So if that tells you anything about whether or not people are ready to hear what Mike D's doing, people are ready for this.
0: That's exciting.
1: Again, that song was called Switch Up. All right, we got to take a quick break here, but we'll have more new music for you right after this. And you're listening to All Songs Considered from NPR Music. It's All Songs Considered from NPR Music. I'm Robin Hilton. I'm here with Lars Gotrich, and we're sharing some of our favorite new tracks of the week. Well, I got one more that I want to play, and this is a discovery for me this week, which means you've probably been listening to it for years. I don't know, but it's a singer named Hannah Cohen. Do you know Hannah Cohen?
0: The name rings a bell.
1: So she's a singer from New York in the Catskills. She's actually been putting out music for like 15 years or something, and somehow I've managed to miss her work until now. I think she got the most traction for an album that she put out last year. It was called Earth Star Mountain. I know World Cafe was really into that record. But she's back with new music, just a single that I have had on repeat. It's called Golden Chain. Golden Chain. I'm not even sure what you would call this music. Maybe psych folk or something? I don't know. You can see what you think. But I'll hit it here and then we can talk more about it.

0: I mean, if you like wondrous worlds of sound, kind of like what you get with the Black Swan Network or some of that stuff, there's all this little stuff going on in the background and at the same time very spare, right?
1: Yeah.
0: But right out the gate, her voice is super arresting to me. And I know you really love Jessica Pratt.
2: That kind of hit, and a little maybe like Josephine Foster.
0: Faye Webster, maybe.
2: Yeah, there's like a warmth, but there's a warble to the quality of her voice. Like, the way that the song kind of was constructed, I wrote down just now, it's like, it sounds like she's in no rush, but time seems unstable.
0: Yeah, there's a lot of dysfunction in this song, actually. The more you dig into the lyrics, she's clearly singing about someone who's very broken, who has a drinking problem, has commitment issues. You know, she sings right at the top, I want to matter more to you than those girls on the internet do, you know, more than the booze, you know, while you're out there chasing your youth. And I think the thing that's interesting about it, and this is something I think Jessica Pratt does really, really well, which is it's both in and out of time. It's just as easy to imagine this crooning out of an old tube radio in the 1930s or 40s as it is to imagine it drifting in from the future somehow.
2: Sure. I really like that. That was lovely. It's a name that I've heard. Hannah Cohen?
0: Hannah Cohen, yeah.
2: It's a name I've heard, but I don't know that I've ever sat down with it. Well, now I got something I got to listen to.
0: Yeah, and like I said, she's been putting out stuff for like 15 years. So I need to go back and start digging into her past catalog especially that record that came out last year that everyone was loving and I somehow missed, Earth Star Mountain. But I love it. And that whole breakdown at the end too, where she's just singing, you do over and over again. That always works on me.
2: Kind of like an early doo-wop kind of.
0: Oh,
2: like,
0: yeah, yeah. You know,
2: kind of like the flamingos, I Only Have Eyes for You, like where it's very dreamy and maybe a little disturbing.
0: Yeah, with those little trippy, like mellotron flutes. Yeah, love it. So the song again is called Golden Chain, which I like to think that that's a reference to the gold chain that this person she's talking about is wearing.
2: Well, if you're into people with gold chains, I don't know. That might be a you problem.
0: I don't know. Or golden chain, or maybe it's a comment. Actually, now that I think about it, maybe it's a comment on chaining yourself to all of these things that aren't good for you.
2: The gold chain. Too.
0: Yeah. Maybe. Oh, wow. That's deep, man. This is like great music criticism here. Sometimes I feel like we really know what we're doing. That's not true. Hannah Cohen is the singer. Really beautiful stuff. But Lars, I know you've got one more thing that you want to play.
2: I kind of want to keep it a little strange, a little out of time-ish. It was just announced that Boards of Canada will release its first album in 13 years. Very soon, May 29th.
0: Right.
2: The album's called Inferno, and they dropped an intro track and the track right after it called Prophecy at 1,420 megahertz. I was curious. I was like, what is 1,420 megahertz? What does that refer to?
0: Yeah.
2: And it's called the wow signal.
0: I don't know what that is.
2: Neither did I until I looked it up. And apparently there are some physicists who speculated that extraterrestrial life would try to contact us at this specific radio signal.
0: Oh, my God. I love that.
2: Yeah, right?
0: Oh, my God. That's brilliant.
2: These pair of songs kind of introduces some new textures. There's guitar, which is not really an instrument that they put into their music, but there's kind of a gothic quality to the guitar playing. And generally, their music is instrumental, but this one sort of has lyrics and seems to be talking about a higher life form coming into consciousness.
0: I know you don't ever listen to the show, so you wouldn't know that we played the Boards of Canada about a month ago. Actually, it hasn't been that long ago. But this is the beauty of not knowing what you're going to play, because if you told me you were going to play the new Boards of Canada, I would say, we played them a few, and I don't really care. It's so momentous to have them back.
2: Absolutely.
0: You know, I'm more than happy to play this cut on the show as well. So we'll go out on this. Lars, thank you. As always, always a great hang.
2: Thanks, Robin. It's nice to be here.
0: And you're listening to All Songs Considered from NPR Music.

0: Verdict. I am the truth, the solution, the question of reality, consciousness. I am God, the ultimate presence, the spirit, and the soul.
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0: order directing federal institutions to remove, quote, divisive, race-centered ideology that casts America's history in a, quote, negative light. 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
3: Welcome to Blue Dot, a look at our place in space. I'm Dave Schloem. One of my favorite YouTube channels is Sailor Sea Wild. It documents the work done by the Sea Doc Society, a collective of wildlife veterinarians, technicians, and scientists who explore the rich waters and coastlines of the Pacific Northwest. The Sailor Sea encompasses the waters of Puget Sound, the San Juan Islands, and the waters off Vancouver, British Columbia. It's one of the most diverse marine ecosystems on the planet. Along with its coastal rainforests, it's home to many amazing apex predators, from orcas in the ocean to grizzly bears, wolves, and eagles. Our guests know this region well and are excellent at bringing the amazing sights and sounds of the Sailor Sea to us via the Sailor Sea Wild YouTube channel. Joe Gatos is a wildlife veterinarian and the science director for the Sea Doc Society, which is a flagship program of the Karen C. Dreher Wildlife Health Center at the UC Davis School of Veterinary Medicine. Robert Friel is a cinematographer and the driving creative force behind the Sailor Sea Wild series on YouTube. Joe Gatos and Bob Friel, welcome back to Blue Dot.
4: Hey, Dave. Great to be here. Great to be back.
5: Yeah, thank you for having us, Dave.
3: Well, I'd like to know a little bit about, let's start out with you, Joe. Tell us what the Sea Doc Society actually is and where is the Sailor Sea?
5: Sea Doc Society is a marine science program that really works on conservation. So we're not just out there publishing papers. We're really trying to produce information that makes a change. And we're a program out of the vet school at UC Davis. And so just like people are interested in dog and cat health or wild animal health, we're interested in wild animal health and ecosystem health. And so we're, our office, even though we work for UC Davis, we're based in the center of the Salish Sea on Orcas Island. And this is a 17,000 square kilometer inland sea shared by Washington and British Columbia. It's an incredible place to live.
3: Can you give us the geographic overview? Because I was talking to our producer, Matt Fidler, about, do you know where the Sailor Sea is? And he didn't really know. And I said, you started talking about the Puget Sound. I said, well, you know, that's what we're talking about. So give us a little geography lesson on the Sailor Sea.
5: Exactly. So imagine the Pacific Northwest corner of the United States, right where Washington State comes together with British Columbia. And Washington State is shaped a little bit like your right hand with a thumb sticking out. That's the Olympic Peninsula. And then up a little bit farther to the left is giant Vancouver Island. And this whole inland water that comes in from the Strait of Juan de Fuca goes all the way down to Seattle and Olympia, goes all the way north past the city of Vancouver up to Campbell River. This is an ocean that's, it's actually tied to the ocean, but it has big freshwater influences, big oceanic influences, and that mixing just makes this biological productivity that allows us to have things, three types of killer whales, nine different species of diving birds that kind of act like penguins, just everything you could imagine right here in our backyard.
3: It really is quite an amazing and beautiful place. You're so fortunate to live and work there. Bob, tell us about the series, Sailor Sea Wild, because it's really fun. It's really well done. Very engaging. How did it come about?
4: Yeah, thanks. I appreciate that you appreciate it. We work real hard on it. Well, see, you know, I started as a volunteer for Sea Doc just because I love their mission. It's everything that Joe is saying. And I was new to this area coming from the East Coast of the U.S., and I've been a longtime scuba diver, a marine scientist, been into conservation, and just lucked into moving to an island, Orcas Island, in the San Juans, where this little organization was based, you know, underneath a giant organization down at UC Davis, but just this little office with Joe, and we became dive buddies. And part of my background had also been in magazine writing. I had done a little stint in television. So a lot of stories.

0: storytelling. And Joe and I would be out on boats, either doing research or just fun dives. And I kept saying, you know, this is a really cool place. And you have a really cool entree into this because you're a wildlife veterinarian working with these amazing animals. This would make a really fun video series. And it only took like 9 or 10 years. And Joe said, yes. And, you know, it's really a dream for me kind of. Again, it was totally fortuitous that my background just kind of meshed with doing all of this. And, you know, I do have people that I knew back in TV days. It's like, oh, well, you're stuck. Your program, you named it Salish Sea Wild. You can only deal with the Salish Sea. What a dumb thing. And I'm like, you don't understand. The Salish Sea goes from the top of the Cascade Mountains, the glaciers up there. All the glacier melt and everything pours down the stream. That's all the Salish Sea. And then it goes all the way out to the Pacific Ocean. So we have cougars and bears and orcas and humpbacks and basking sharks and ratfish and giant Pacific octopus. It is just, as far as being a filmmaker and someone who's interested in science, this, I couldn't imagine being in a better place to do the series. So we came up with this, and it serves CDOC's message to take that science and put it in a presentable way and get it out to the people to make that positive change that we want.
1: Yeah, that ecosystem, those ecosystems that you have up there are so diverse, and there's so many different types of places and the wildlife that you could literally spend, you know, a lifetime and not cover all of it, I would think, Joe.
0: Exactly.
2: That's what we're thinking, too.
1: Yeah. We'll talk about some recent episodes soon, but how do you come to the conclusion, like, we're going to do an episode about this?
2: Yeah, so Bob and I early on made a spreadsheet that, you know, we had to do an 8-point font because it was so big and so long of all the different ideas. And, you know, he's listed off a bunch of them previously. And then laid on top of that are certain things that happen maybe only 2 weeks out of the year. So if there's a herring spawn, or there's a migratory bird stopover, or there's an opportunity with a researcher that's going out to put, you know, tags on animals. And so we kind of lay things out seasonally, but then we also overlay them with opportunities that come up along the way.
0: Yeah, we like to, one of our favorite things is, you know, CDOC, Joe, and we have Kat Lowe, we have researchers with CDOC who are part of programs. And then CDOC also takes some of the donor money and funds other studies that are going on. They have this thing every year where they, I think it's five, they kind of give out scholarships to other researchers who are doing important things for the health of the wildlife and the health of the ecosystem in the Salish Sea. So every time Joe is working on that and it's coming up in the year, I'm always bugging him saying, Joe, you got to pick ones that look good on film. So the ideal episode for us is something that it's some cutting edge, important science going on that CDOC is directly involved in or funding and, you know, has something charismatic with it. And then there's other things that are just, you know, a recent one on grizzly bears. I just love grizzly bears, and I've traveled all over to see them, and you can find them in the Salish Sea. Of course, then we go and that's not really a story. Here's one of Bob's favorite animals. So then the job is to find out, you know, what really, how does this really tie into the ecosystem and what important stuff is going on right now with that? But yeah, there's endless stories up here.
1: Well, let's talk about that grizzly bear episode, because I saw that one and found it to be really fascinating. And grizzly bears to me, you know, they're probably the apex predator on Earth as far as land mammals. They're just, they're magnificent animals, and they scare the crap out of me, frankly. It's like, if I were to see a black bear in the wild, it's like, oh, cool, a bear. If I were to see a grizzly bear, like, I'm going to die.
2: You're a smart man, Dave. Yeah.
1: So let's talk about that episode, because you did, you know, some amazing work there, Joe. And what I really enjoyed was your guide and the place you went to. Emily LaFontaine, I believe, was her name. And she just seemed like an amazing person. Tell us about her and the place you went.
2: She was incredible. And so Bob found the place. Bob, do you want to tell him a little bit just about how you were working with this grizzly researcher and recommended that?
0: Yeah, just it started with the, you know, I have this circle of friends who are into conservation of various animals, and would just happen to be talking to them. And said, you know, I really love grizzly bears, and it's a shame. I do this show, Salish Sea Wild, and there's none here, I don't think. And happened to know a guy who right after he got his doctorate, was on his first field work, and he was a bear scientist, and he got attacked by a grizzly and a really serious injury, but he survived. And he stayed. That even made him more pro bear. But he's like, oh no, I know a place that, because again, the Salish Sea is everything that feeds into it. It's on a fjord coming down from the mountains that feeds into the Salish Sea. So we identified that, and it's like, yeehaw, we can do grizzly bears.
2: Then we get up there, Dave, and the place is exceptional. It's just what we were thinking the Salish Sea must look like at the beginning. I mean, just the trees coming right down to the water, humpback whales, killer whales, Pacific white-sided dolphin on the way coming in, this beautiful forest. And then when we get our guide, we have this phenomenal woman shows up who's been guiding for multiple years in the area, Emma LaFontaine. She's Canadian. She's from Montreal, moved over to the West Coast to get her degree in wildlife. And she had been there long enough that she actually knew, she'd been working with a researcher, so she knew the animals individually. She could tell by just looking at their face. She knew their habits. She took us out moving through the forest in their territory in a way that we felt comfortable, safe, not impacting the movements of the animals. And most of the time we spent, actually all the time, right, Bob, we were with moms and cubs, which is the group that scares me the most.
1: Sure. Oh, yeah.
0: Right. Right. That's the common knowledge, right? The one thing you do not want to run into, especially with, you know, there's always the differences between the bears, black bears, that if it's coming at you, it's more likely to be a predatory attack. So that's why they say always fight a black bear. Grizzly bears are usually defensive because they're not really hunting humans most of the time. So, but what you don't want to be near is a mother with cubs. And yeah, that's what we were with the entire time. And the interesting thing, or a great thing about, you know, if you watch the episode, Joe's walking through the woods and everything, but she was so great and so cautious. Like the scene where you see Emma and Joe walking through the forest, she was nervous because I was in front of them to get the shot, and she wanted to be in the front at all times to be the one who encountered anything first. But I was walking backwards behind them. But so yeah, as Joe said, we felt really, really good to be with her. And there's nothing, you can tell professionals when they're working around. I used to work with sharks a lot, and it's the same thing with the bear people or cougar people or these scientists and guides who are out there working with them when they're bringing people in. You can really tell a professional. There's no, it's not, or in Africa on safaris, it's the same exact thing. The people that you want, somebody who really respects the animals and knows what they can do. So even though they're around them all the time, if a mother was within 50 yards, you know, as we were getting out of the boat, we wouldn't get out of the boat. So you really feel like you're in safe hands when you're with a professional organization like that. And I don't know if we mentioned it. It's the place is called Night Inlet Lodge.
1: One of the things I love about that episode is you and your narration, Joe, because you were whispering. And I thought that was kind of cool because it, and you also talked about, you know, making sure you don't have scents. Talk us about some of the safety tips when you are in grizzly country.
2: Right. When we got there, it was really clear from the start, like you do not wear deodorant. You do not bring food in your pocket. You do not, I think even Bob wrote it into the script, you know, Old Spice is not a cologne. It's a spice for them.
1: Yeah.
2: And so, you know, they know we're there, and they know how many people are there. They, you know, as Bob said, they know what we had for breakfast yesterday, but we don't want them to see us as a source of food or any sort of opportunity. And they were very clear about that. They were very clear that we were there to watch, not to interfere. And so when we were doing stand-ups, we had to whisper out of respect from, you know, for the bears themselves to not disturb them. And so, you know, Bob was smart, mic'd me up tight at the beginning, but that the whole episode really occurred in a very quiet way like that.
1: Well, it added to the whole Heart of Darkness primordial vibe of the the episode. It was just very engaging. And you know what I really liked about it in all of your shows is how it teaches you about the connections of ecosystems, because it was about, you know, those bears are there for a reason. They are waiting for the salmon to come in. And I think sometimes people don't understand how important it is when you have salmonids, when you have fish that are coming in from the ocean inland, you know, through the ecosystem on the river, they are bringing those ocean nutrients into that ecosystem. And the bears are, you know, of course, a big part of that. So talk a bit about the importance of the connection between salmon and the rest of the forest.
0: Yeah, that was our top line in our episode list was the bears connection, the salmon connection to the bears in the forest. And we went up there exactly at a certain week, and we expected to be flush with salmon, right? That's why the bears come down into that inlet, into the estuary, because it should have been filled with salmon at that time. So we get up there, and it was a little bit of a, you know, as far as producing and writing the thing, oh, there's no salmon. So there goes our whole story. So fortunately, our entire crew is me and Joe. So we kind of rewrote and came up with the concept for the show while we're there, which of course is more poignant because there were no salmon there. So what does that do to the bears? And what does that do to the forest? And we got to go through that entire connection that the bears are now, you know, as far as filmmaking, you have a ticking clock, right? They are going to hibernate. And especially since all we saw were mothers with cubs, the mother not only has to have enough body fat to get her through the winter, but if she has cubs of the year that were born that spring, or even 2 year olds who still go into the den with her, they nurse all winter. So they can be okay, but the mother has to have enough fat to, again, keep herself alive and be able to get out of the den at the end and to produce that milk for the cubs. So it really became a poignant thing that we would watch. We would see when we went in the boats up in the streams, we saw the bears coming down. So they're coming down the stream to again look for salmon. And they were sniffing, they're looking all over. And usually at this time of the year, there'd even be dead salmon on the banks, but there'd be lots of live ones. They were looking in that. The cubs are learning what's mom looking for. And then they would kind of reluctantly go into the sedge and then just start eating sedge because they had to pack on calories. But it's just a much more efficient thing to eat the fish. And if the salmon don't show up, the bears don't get it. The cubs, there's a good chance of cub mortality over the winter. The mothers might not even make it. But the carry-on from that is the bears eat the salmon. The bears poop along the salmon bank, along the bank. They poop into the woods. It feeds the trees. It feeds the birds. It feeds the insects that then feed the salmon, you know, when they hatch from the nests that the salmon are returning. So it's this entire cycle, and it's all with the salmon. And everything in this ecosystem in the Northwest and in British Columbia and in Alaska is tied to the salmon. That is the driver of everything, because they're born in freshwater. They go out into the ocean where there's a different kind of productivity. They're getting all those fats, all those nutrients out there. And then they bring it back into this freshwater system and then distribute it there. So you're getting marine derived nutrients put into a freshwater system. And without the salmon, we wouldn't have any of this.
1: 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I'm Dave Schlom, and you are listening to Blue Dot.
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4: What do you really know about the Vietnam War? What you may learn about it in a new book by former reporter Jack Cheevers will surprise, even shock you. I'm Nancy Wiegman. Join me this week to hear what Jack Cheevers has to say in his thoroughly researched book, Kennedy's Coup, A White House Plot, A Saigon Murder, and America's Descent into Vietnam.
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1: And we're back, and thanks for listening to Blue Dot. If you're just joining us, our guests are Joe Gatos and Bob Friel. Joe is a wildlife veterinarian and the science director for the Sea Doc Society, which is part of the UC Davis School of Veterinary Medicine. Bob Friel is a cinematographer and the creative force behind the Salish Sea Wild YouTube channel. The Salish Sea is the inland sea encompassing Puget Sound, the San Juan Islands, and the waters off Vancouver, British Columbia. Okay, let's talk about another episode that I really loved. I thought it would be interesting, started to watch, and was like, wow, this is fascinating. Tell us about the sandpipers of Roberts Bank and why that's such a special place.
2: So this is one of those things, Dave, that really only happens a couple weeks out of the year. And Bob and I had been thinking about this place for a long time. Some of these Western sandpipers, these are really tiny little birds. They weigh about as much as a quarter, about 25 grams. And some of these birds are flying from Peru all the way up to Alaska to breed. And, you know, they have a really great frequent flyer program, but no snacks allowed on those flights. And so they're needing to stop at these important places to fatten up along the way just to make it up to their breeding grounds. And this is one of those specific sites that we wanted to visit.
1: And tell us about Bob, because he was pretty amazing and how he kind of figured out what they were doing there.
0: Yeah, I had starting this one, you know, what we had again on our list wasn't sandpipers. We had biofilm, which is slime. And we knew we wanted to do an episode because as scientists, we know how important this is. And, but, you know, in order to do a video, you need something a little more charismatic than slime. So, we started thinking about it and then sandpipers. Okay. So everybody loves sandpipers. They're the cutest bird in the world. One of the cutest, and the entire population of Western sandpipers. So every one of this bird on Earth stops at these little slimy sandbanks on their way up to nest in the tundra. And if they don't stop there, they don't make it up there, they don't produce, and they go away. So we started doing research on that, and it's like, okay, so it's in the Salish Sea. Why is this so important? What is it that is good for these birds? And I start talking to scientists, and the other part was there was a little bit of controversy. So I kind of get the journalist tingles going because Canada has plans to do this large port expansion right on top of Roberts Bank. And so, oh, that's going to disturb this. What will it be? So I start talking to scientists, legitimate scientists who are working up there, and they kind of say, well, yeah, it's okay, this, but it's shallow and the same conditions. And, you know, if they build the port and they dump some sand or mud over here, that'll be shallow and biofilm will grow there and the birds will be fine. And I'm like, okay. And they send me a bunch of papers, and I called Joe after reading some of them. I'm like, something's fishy here. Something's not quite right with what they're telling me. I mean, everything, you know, as marine scientists, you know about diatoms, which are basically the most important thing on Earth, right? They give us our oxygen, they're big carbon sinks in the ocean. They feed everything because they have this wonderful thing. They're an algae and they photosynthesize. But when they, unlike most of our plants, when they take that energy, they don't store it as carbohydrates. They store it as lipids, as fats, as polyunsaturated fatty acids, right? The miracle molecule that we should all have more of. So this is a really efficient thing for birds or fish or crab larvae or whatever to eat. So that's what these diatoms make. But we have such different systems here in the Salish Sea, and right where Roberts Bank is where the Fraser River comes out through Vancouver. And that's the biggest projector of fresh water and nutrients and stuff into the Salish Sea. So, and we know all about from our dives around here, how you can go right around the corner of an island or something. And you have these, you know, like microclimates, but they're microsystems because things are affected by different things. So I, you know, Joe says, yeah, that doesn't sound right. So, you know, dig some more. So I get a hold of this guy named Bob Elner, who was a Brit, but he upgraded to Canadian later. And he was a great scientist because I loved, like, his first notable early work was very Darwinian, and it was on sandpipers over in Europe, a different species of sandpiper, where they saw them in biofilm, in slime, and they're like, oh, well, they're just hunting these little clams and stuff that are down there. And that's what people had accepted, that fact, which wasn't a fact, for a long, long time. And he said, wait a second, this is anaerobic. There's none of their clams in there. So maybe they're eating this biofilm. And the other scientists, oh, maybe it's an accident. Well, he, just like Darwin with his finch, is saying, oh, I know one's going to have a longer tongue, or the tongue this long or something, or a beak this long, rather. So he went in, and he and some colleagues took an electron microscope and looked at the tongue of the sandpiper. And here it is, evolved specifically to eat this biofilm. And so that was a great thing. I'm like, oh, Bob, you are our guy. He sounds really good. And then we start talking about the controversy. And it's like, well, I hear that, you know, it's not really a big deal if they put the port there because there'll be other biofilm. And he's like, wrong. And then, you know, we kind of, the spider sense had kind of worked. He goes, the Fraser River, when it comes in at this certain time of the year, when you have the glaciers melting, when you have all this stuff going on, you have this amount of sunlight, you have these tides, those diatoms get shocked. And my favorite thing for episodes is if we can somehow get the scientific concept we're trying to do, and I can have Joe somehow illustrate that. So when Bob Elner said they're shocked, this biofilm gets shocked. And when they're under stress, they produce more of those polyunsaturated fatty acids, that superfood. And it turns out that that's what the birds need specifically in their muscles to make it up to the tundra. And it's only the biofilm that gets hit by this Fraser water. So you can have biofilm wherever you want, but it's only this stuff that gets shocked. And I'm like, oh, that's great. What can we do to show Joe getting shocked? And I thought about a taser. That was my first thought, was hitting him with a taser. But then since we're on the water, I came up with something else. And Joe can tell you that. I don't know how happy he was with that, but it worked.
1: Yeah. How did you get shocked?
2: Yeah, I was not happy about this, Dave. So the water here can be anywhere from a chilly 55 degrees down to a chilly 45 degrees Fahrenheit. And Bob says, you know, the easiest thing to do basically is to chuck you into the water and have you have a cold shock and then talk through it. And I thought, gosh, I have trouble memorizing lines as it is. You know, I'm going to be freezing cold, trying to drown and have to eke out some lines. I said, yeah, what could go wrong? Let's definitely do this here.
5: Hi, this is Joe Gatos with the Sea Doc Society. Let's talk about the physiological effects of
6: shock. Let's talk about shock. This is temperature shock, 48 degree water. Right now, my body is going through a series of neurogenic, cardio, and respiratory changes, known in layperson's terms as I'm freezing my buns off.
0: I did, just because we are friends, I did. I think that was the most GoPros and other cameras we had set up, because I really wanted it to be one take.
1: Yes.
0: Just because Joe sometimes does.
1: All the battery died, Joe. You got to do it again.
0: Yeah. I knew this would not be, you know, Joe's nickname is Joe Six Takes. And I'm like, Joe will not survive six takes of this.
1: Hypothermia death after the third take.
2: Yeah, exactly.
0: Yeah. Yeah. So we did get it done in one.
1: Well,
0: so that
1: what
0: was great.
1: Really, you know, what struck me about that episode, even before you told us, the viewers, about this development of the port, that at the end was like, oh my gosh, I had this sense like, this place is so special for these birds that if you take it away, this is evolved for, you know, millennia for them depending on this one spot for this biofuel to get, you know, enough in the tanks to make it up to the tundra. I was like, oh my gosh, this is a very fragile situation.
0: Yeah. And you know what's really, you know, there's things now where people are looking back, talking about climate change and, oh, well, look at this graph. Oh, it's been much warmer and blah, blah, blah, and all this. And, oh, the salmon have gone up and down. What people need to really understand, and that this is a good example of it. So, yeah, if it was a natural process, if the tides changed or the flow of the Fraser changed slowly and move those sandbars, the biofilm, you know, the birds would evolve a little bit. The biofilm would change. There would be some more that was suitable. You know, the salmon, if the water temperature slowly raised over 1,000 years, they would, you know, the water flow would change. They would use different streams. What people don't get is that the human impact is too fast for all of these things. That's the whole thing about climate change and ocean acidification, overfishing or anything. Yeah, there is resiliency out there. Evolution happens. Things will survive, but we change things too fast. And that's the problem with the port. That's why you could kind of see that coming, that these birds, you know, oh, gee, this is fragile. And if something changes too quickly for them to adapt, they're in big trouble.
2: And it's interesting, Dave, that you brought up this idea about a special place, because, you know, we have National Register of Historic Places. We have places that we want to protect. What, they're 50 years, buildings that they're 50 years old or 100 years old or things like that. We don't have a good international way of legally protecting high value sites like that. So, you know, every single Western sandpiper in the world is stopping there over a couple week period. There are 30 species of shorebirds that stop in that Fraser Delta. But where people look at it and say, oh, it's just mud. You know, so it really takes trying to tell a story, and that's Bob's gift, is to make it interesting, make a story, make people love it, and then they're willing to protect it. Then they're willing to make a phone call to say, hey, we want to save this place. It's more than just a muddy area.
1: Let's talk about whales. One of my favorite species of whales are the gray whales that we have here in California that migrate. I grew up watching them and taking my little skiff out into the Pacific Ocean and having them swim by. It was just always wonderful to see them. You did an episode about some gray whales that take a very interesting detour. Tell us about how you stumbled into that story.
0: You want to take that, Joe?
2: Yeah. So these gray whales, as you alluded to in your intro there, Dave, is they have their babies down in these calving lagoons off of Baja California. So it's relatively warm water. It's relatively protected. And then they're moving their calves all the way up the coast of California, Oregon, Washington, BC, up to Alaska, where they're putting on huge amounts of fat. And so they bring their calves up there, and then at the end of the summer feeding season, they make this migration all the way back again. So it's an incredible feat in itself. They are getting challenged because of changes in sea ice pack and the sort of algae that grows underneath of the sea ice. And we've had some episodes over the last few decades where we've had massive die-offs of gray whales, just basically littering the beaches. And there's a place here in the Salish Sea. It's hidden behind an island. Again, one of these shallow, relatively sandy, muddy bottom areas that turns out is a really important place to fatten up gray whales along the migration, because it's chock-a-block full of these little shrimp, these little ghost shrimp. And so Bob and I were kind of talking about how amazing that was. And we were lucky enough to hook up with a scientist, several scientists actually, that were doing some work. How many ghost shrimp are there? How are they fattening up? How often are they diving? And then even had the history of how, pretty much the history of how the gray whales discovered this area and then used it to their advantage. It was amazing.
1: And how did they discover this area?
0: Well, it's interesting. The first whale that they named who came in, and of course, gray whales like humpbacks, you identify them by the spots on their tails and by their dorsal fin and scars and things like that. They nicknamed her Earhart, for Amelia Earhart, because, you know, she was an explorer. It was a female. And, you know, Joe mentioned these more big mortality events. The really interesting thing about this is that once Earhart came in, then they noticed a couple whales, you know, it wasn't exactly linear, but then it got up to a dozen, maybe a couple more, and it changes each year. But what they discovered was that the whales who did stumble in here were being taught by the other whales who were already here how to do this feeding thing on this ghost shrimp. And so these are 50-foot whales. You know, you've seen these giant devil fish, and they're going into water where, you know, their fins are out of the water. It's like they're waving to you. You can see part of their body. They're in very shallow water. And if they got stuck, you know what happens to whales when they get stuck. It's really hard to get themselves off. So Earhart, the brilliant one, I guess, figured out that she had to do it on a rising tide. And then the same scientists put suction cup video cameras and time depth recorders on her. And they actually got footage of other whales following her in. She knew to wait for a rising tide. She would go in. A lot of gray whales do go into the sand, kind of lie on their side, and then chomp down on a big, huge mouthful of sand and then strain it through. So that they're built to do that. But they don't do that usually in shallow water like this. And then she taught them, and I guess they taught others. And now there's a dozen of these whales. And during these huge mortality events where, Joe can correct me if I'm wrong, but I think it's up to 40% of the population of the Eastern Pacific gray whales have, or maybe it's 20 or 40. It's a large number of whales that die during these mortality events that have happened over the decades. This strategy of stopping, again, they're heading to the Arctic. That's where all of the whales are going. It's only these who became nicknamed the Sounders for Puget Sound who take this huge detour. I mean, it's not a short detour. They swim all the way in the Strait of Juan de Fuca, all the way to the mainland, right there at Everett, looking for, you know, and hunting and eating these ghost shrimp. At the time we did the episode, not a single one of them had died during these mortality events. So just the fact that they learned to come in and then taught other whales to come in here and eat this, eat these ghost shrimp has protected them from that. So it was a really important thing, that is just one of these wonders of how animals again can be resilient. So we have issues going on in the Arctic. These guys, by having this strategy, learning this very kind of, dangerous feeding strategy, but it's been worth it to them to protect them.
1: Yeah. One of the oh wow moments for me on that film was, when the tide went out. And you showed where the whales had been feeding and you see these just huge craters. That was just like, wow, look at what they've been doing.
0: Yeah, those were where they were feeding is this muck that is where these ghost shrimp live. So we had been out with the whales. We saw them feeding from the boat. So we saw them, you know, with their fins up above the water. And it's like, wow, I really want to see what the ghost shrimp look like. I had never seen a ghost shrimp and we want to see what this was like. And we have these huge tidal ranges at that time of year. So we decided to go out there and it's big muck. It's nasty. And what I did not know about Joe, until right at the very end of this is that he had a deep seated fear of something in particular. And I'll throw that to you, Joe.
2: Yeah. Bob was really smart. He had a friend who lived on this island, Kameno Island. And he said, can you take us out there? He said, sure. So we met him at the beach. He walks this very circuitous route to get out to these feeding pits. And this was a really low tide, like a minus 2 or 3 foot tide. And these pits are huge, 10, 20 feet across. Birds will come in, you know, when the water's still shallow and the whales are making them and use them as a place to get food. And so we dug up some ghost shrimp. We got some video. We did some stand-up. We talked with some other researchers that were out there. And we said, okay, this is a wrap. Let's start heading back. And so, you know, I'm hungry because I haven't eaten in an hour or maybe 2 hours, which is really long time for me. And so I just start to beeline it back. And of course, not even thinking that our guide was already gone and did not take us on the direct route. And then all of a sudden Bob and I both sank up to our armpits. And as a kid, I don't know why they never made us afraid of nuclear war or any of these important things, but they put the fear of God in us about
1: quicksand.
2: So Bob and I are, you know, deep up, and we've got our gear up, holding it out of there. And we finally get out and Bob says, you know, I appreciate you telling me just breathe. You know, you're not going to die. And I'm like, Bob, I wasn't talking to you. I was talking to myself.
1: Yeah, that's scary. That's scary. We're going to take a short break, but stay with us as we continue our conversation with Joe Gatos and Bob Friel from the YouTube channel Salish Sea Wild. We're talking about their work for UC Davis's Sea Dog Society in the Salish Sea off Washington and British Columbia, home of one of the world's largest and most diverse marine ecosystems. I'm Dave Schloem, and you are listening to Blue Dot.
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1: And we're back, and thanks for listening to Blue Dot. Let's continue now as we talk to Joe Gatos and Bob Friel from the Sea Doc Society about their latest work on the YouTube channel, Salish Sea Wild. I never realized that there were beavers that were operating, you know, in the salty part of the estuary. Tell us about those beavers, because that was really interesting.
2: You're not the only one, Dave, because it's only been in the last 10 to maybe 15 years that scientists have really understood that they can occur in these semi-salty or what we call estuary type waters. And there was one scientist who was out. He's not a, you know, wildlife biologist. He's really a plant guy. And he was out studying these estuaries and he kept seeing these things. And he said, you know, these don't look natural. They don't look man-made. They're weird. And he discovered that they're actually beaver dams, but they don't look like the kind that you would see when you're, you know, in the backcountry of, you know, the northern parts of Canada or something like that. They're very small dams. And he couldn't figure out why these animals are making dams in an area that's going to be flooded with 10 to 12 more feet of water. And so he published a paper. And then this is one of those examples that Bob alluded to where CDOC funded him to go back out and start studying these animals. How do they move? How many of them are there? You know, what do they do to benefit things like salmon?
1: Yeah, it was really interesting to me to think about the benefits that beavers bring to a place like that, just like everything. But I'd never thought about, wow, you know, beavers as engineers that were creating salmon habitat.
0: Yeah, we all think, oh, beavers. I hate to say this, but I was like, beavers are kind of boring. Because we know, you know, there have been documentaries about beavers forever. But yeah, finding out that they were in this estuary and yeah, the visual of they're building dams and you think, oh, they build a dam to make a lake and that's what our normal thing is. And then they have a lodge. These guys can't do that because the tide is so high. So when they build their dam, all they're doing, because the dam at high tide will be underwater by 6 or 8 feet. So it's going over there and it makes no sense. It's like, well, this doesn't do. But then you find out that really they're doing that for transportation. So they'll do it to make a lake or a pond and put their house in there. But then when they eat all of the trees in that pond, they start to make these channels. And then that, what that does is get them safely to a new food source. So that's kind of what's happening on here. They're just transportation channels that would save them so they can swim, stay in the water. You know, if coyotes or something comes out there, they won't get them. So it was amazing. And then when the scientists went back and did a little, you know, I think they were thinking about some estuary fish. I know eventually it became salmon, but that was kind of the real shock is that when he did his first seining behind one of these at low tide. So you're not saving a huge amount of water, just enough for a beaver to swim through and stay safe from predators. So you've got, you know, 18 inches, 2 feet, 3 feet of water at some of them. But he was finding, Joe, what was it, 10 times as many salmon?
2: I think at least 3 times as many Chinook, which are these, endangered salmon. And it was allowing, because otherwise those areas would have been completely dried out. So it gave the Chinook a place to hang out. They need a lot of oxygen in the water, and they need a place where they're not going to get eaten by a kingfisher or a great blue heron or something like that. So these beavers were inadvertently making sanctuaries to help us recover Chinook salmon.
1: Yeah, they're creating these wonderful rest stops for the salmon, for them to go have a place to hang out, you know, eat a little something and rest.
2: Right, and then when the tide comes back in, they can swim over the dam and make it down to the next rest stop and, refuel, go in, use the bathroom, get something to eat. You know, it's sort of like, you know, our rest stops that our dad never let us stop at when we were on the turnpike because it cost money.
0: Yeah. And it's even more than that. Without these beavers, there wouldn't be that habitat. So there's one of the main limiting factors we have for salmon here is that habitat that has been taken up by stuff that's been dammed and diked for farms and stuff. you lose that rearing habitat. You know, the salmon don't want to be flushed directly down from the freshwater into the saltwater. They need this area to smoltify, to kind of go from a freshwater fish to a saltwater fish. They need to, the larger they are when they enter the marine ecosystem, the higher their survivability will be. So that's why, you know, putting culverts and things like that that bring back the not really nursery grounds, but growing grounds, you know, grow out places for these things. So without these beavers, there wouldn't be that habitat. So whatever number of Chinook that we have that are surviving, part of that number is because of these beavers. And that was totally unknown. So it was like all along, we've had the beavers helping us try to recover salmon and we didn't know about it. So it was a really, that was a cool thing to find out.
1: Yeah. It's just amazing to me, or as Joe would put it, damn. When you think about beavers, you know, just
0: we did get to play with that a lot. Yeah.
1: Which brings me to one of my favorite things about the series is that you use humor so well. It's fun. It's engaging. You know, there are some heavy topics that you get into that we've discussed about, you know, threats to these wonderful ecosystems, but you use humor so effectively. Tell us a bit about, you know, how fun it is to do those moments, Joe.
2: I love it. I mean, it brings Bob and I back to our inner fifth grader. And we've talked with you about this before, Dave. You know, when we were kids, we were out running in the creek and in the woods. We laughed. We played. We found awe with the natural world that was out there. We felt a need to take care of it. And I am right back in that world as a fifth grader every time we go out and do something. I'm just, my mind is blown away by the remarkable things that we're able to see and do. And it just brings me so much joy. It's impossible to not have fun doing it.
1: And Bob, tell us a bit about, you know, the creative side of, because it's not, being funny isn't something you just, hey, go be funny.
0: No. It's anyone who's had the mixed pleasure of being in my company knows that humor is kind of the default. So whatever I'm doing, I kind of look for the humor in it. And I've done that. That has gone through all of my work, whether in books or magazine articles or TV or something like that. So I just have to go to that. The deeper part of that I think works for a show like this is that, so we're out there doing it. Like you said, we're covering heavy subjects. There is, especially right at this particular moment, things are terrible for science. We work with a lot of the people we work with have been laid off. You know, funding has been taken away. There's stuff that we work on that had been federally funded that has been taken away. So it's kind of a scary time for science, for facts, for all this stuff. But I've never found doom and gloom to be a motivating factor. Mine is more anger, but that also doesn't make a good TV show.
2: That's because you're Irish, Bob.
0: It makes good podcasts and stuff like that, but I couldn't maintain that. I don't want to do an angry nature show. But humor, even when we're dealing with these subjects, I mean, for one, that's again, my default for any kind of teaching or speaking. I think it lands better with people. You know, humor is simply connecting things that you might not think about at first, and you connect it in a way and people go, oh, and it makes you get a little hormone thing, you know, shooting through. It's like, oh, that's funny. That's great. So people tend to remember that.
1: It tends to break down barriers.
0: It does. It breaks down barriers. It gives you a universal thing. You know, we all think certain things are funny. So you're looking for that kind of connection. When I can connect it to a scientific fact, like making Joe jump in and Joe is shocked and, you know, we found that funny. Joe didn't find it funny, but then
2: I'm still looking for the humor there, but
0: that connected, or Joe eating tons of shrimp and the gray whales eating tons of shrimp. Those are elements. And I also feel that, especially because we know we are dealing with the audience, you know, impressionable, whether it's kids or people who don't know about this, people in the region who, you know, haven't yet gotten the appreciation for some of these things that are going on. If we can do it with humor and we're the ones out there doing this and being with the people who are doing this really important work, in my mind, I'm thinking that if they're seeing us have fun, things are not as bleak as they might think they are from reading headlines. And the worst thing that would happen for any of our conservation movement, any of this wildlife safety, is if people gave up. And if it's all doom and gloom, then just for your own mental health, you have to give up, right? So we're seeing this. We know that things that we can't, that things can get better. And, you know, that's kind of the thing that we carry with us. So, you know, using the humor to me works on a number of levels like that.
1: Absolutely. And one, I want to know an inside story of filmmaking and humor is there's a moment during the Beaver episode where you're doing your best Yule Gibbons. Ever eat a pine tree? Some parts are edible.
5: Doesn't look too appetizing, but to a beaver, this is breakfast. Not too bad. Probably very high in fiber.
1: You're gnawing on a tree and you've got a mouthful of wood chips. I'm thinking, what did you do there? Did you have the wood chips hidden and then you stuck them in your mouth or had them in your mouth and spat them out? How'd that work?
0: I had, you know, thinking of beavers and how we were going to play with this. And here's what we know about beavers. They eat wood, right? So in the back of my mind, I was thinking, all right, I've got to have Joe chew on sticks or something like that. And maybe I can make some breadsticks that look like sticks. And we went out to shoot the intro stand-ups, and it's a beaver that lives here right on Orcas Island. And we went there, and so we shot the stand-ups, and I'm looking at this tree that he had knocked down into the water, and it was very fresh. So all of the chips were gathered around the base. So after we shot this stand-up, I'm like, you know, Joe, you know, it would be funny. So gnaw on that. And Joe gnawed on it for a little bit. And I'm like, yeah, that looked pretty good, but can you do me a favor? So we grabbed a big handful of those chips. I said, stick these in your mouth and then gnaw on them and spit them out. And it actually, I thought it looked really good.
1: Now you've ruined the movie magic. I thought Joe actually chewed that tree down.
0: Joe has some teeth on him. I mean, Joe has teeth, but I didn't want to. I also know his dentist, so I didn't want to get him in trouble. So
1: one of the things I love about Joe is he's not above like sticking weird, slimy things in his mouth from the ocean.
2: I will do anything necessary, whether it's the biofilm or the alder tree, whatever. This is the best cause out there.
1: That is awesome. Well, Joe Gatos and Bob Friel, always a joy to talk to you and have you on the program. The hosts of Salish Sea Wild and the Sea Doc Society's great work. Just thanks so much for joining us and all that you do. It's a really fun series to watch.
0: Thank you, Dave.
2: Thank you, Dave.
1: Thanks again to our guests, Joe Gatos, science director and wildlife veterinarian for the Sea Doc Society based on Orcas Island, and his friend and videographer, Bob Friel. Together, they produce the content for the YouTube channel Salish Sea Wild. 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Our theme music, Big Wave Dave, is by Matt Schiltz. 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
12: There's that push for the whole separation of church and state thing, but it's when the state tends to do things that contradict what the word says. That's not where we can sit idly by.
13: We go to the National Mall, where thousands of people gather to celebrate American history and ground it in religion. For Sunday, May 17th, this is All Things Considered from NPR News. I'm Emily Fang. We'll hear what Louisiana's primary tells us about Trump's power over his party, and we'll take you for an exclusive look at foreign fighters in Syria's civil war. Also, could satellite launches be altering Earth's atmosphere?
14: They're actually blocking some of the sun's incoming rays and cooling the atmosphere down.
13: And San Francisco throws a bash for one of its counterculture icons.
15: Party down, party up, party sideways. I'd like to do it sideways.
13: But first, here's the news.
16: Live from NPR News in Washington, I'm Janine Herbst. Ukrainian strikes on Russia overnight left at least four people dead and a dozen others wounded. NPR's Joanna Kakissis reports Moscow's calling it one of the largest attacks carried out by Ukraine since Russia invaded more than 4 years ago.
17: At least three of those killed were in villages near Moscow, according to social media posts by local government officials. The wounded were near the entrance of Moscow's oil refinery. Ukrainian President Volodymyr Zelensky posted video footage that appeared to come from the oil refinery attack. It showed black smoke billowing from the site. What looked like a drone flew overhead. Zelensky said Ukraine's actions were, quote, entirely justified. Last week, a Russian missile smashed into an apartment building in Kyiv, killing 24 people, including three children. As peace talks have stalled, Zelensky said Ukraine is striking Russia to force it to stop the war. Joanna Kakissis, NPR News, Kyiv.
16: President Trump's request for money for ballroom security has been dealt a setback. After a nonpartisan Senate referee said the $1 billion requested for the Secret Service tied to the ballroom project breaks a budget bill rule and it can't move forward for now. NPR's Eric McDaniel reports the setback may be a blessing in disguise for congressional Republicans.
18: It's a fun name for an arcane process, the Senate birdbath. That's B-Y-R-D. The Senate parliamentarian has combed through the $75 billion Immigration and Customs Enforcement funding bill to make sure all of its provisions are okay under the Byrd rule, named for a former senator, that lets some budget bills slide through the Senate with a simple majority vote rather than the usual 60-vote threshold. As it's written now, Secret Service funding to secure President Trump's ballroom project didn't make the cut. But that's good news for some Republicans who don't want to spend taxpayer money on the project or take a vote on ballroom money when Trump's war on Iran is driving the cost of living even higher, and when prevailing winds are blowing against Republicans in the midterms. Eric McDaniel, NPR News, Washington.
16: Police in Austin, Texas say two suspects are in custody. One remains at large after at least 10 shootings this weekend across the city. At least four people were injured. People in part of the city were ordered to shelter in place. Mayor Kirk Watson.
19: These are occurring primarily in South Austin, and we don't have any specific motive that has been identified. In fact, these actions appear to be random.
16: The shootings happened last night and early this morning, with two of them at fire stations. Police say the suspects appeared to be stealing vehicles as they traveled. Could be a chaotic commute tomorrow morning in New York as workers on the Long Island Railroad, North America's biggest commuter rail system, are on strike over pay and benefits. You're listening to NPR News from Washington. G7 finance ministers meet tomorrow in Paris as the energy crisis from the war in Iran and the closing of the Strait of Hormuz hits economies worldwide. Eurogroup President Pierre Kakis says the European economy has proven to be resilient in the face of the energy crisis, but that the global economy will feel the pressure even if the conflict ends soon. The core members of this G7 are the U.S., U.K., Canada, France, Italy, and Japan. In California, local county officials are working overtime to get word out about upcoming changes to California's food assistance program. Billy Cruz from member station KQED has more.
20: New changes include new work requirements of at least 20 hours a week for some CalFresh recipients. That could kick some people off the program. The changes are set to go into effect on June 1st. Ramel Silva is a human services supervisor with San Mateo County. The county has been hosting events on Saturdays to inform recipients about the changes.
21: It sure is confusing. They need clarification to these rules. If they need to submit documents, if they need to update their contact information, we are here for them outside of normal business hours.
20: Over 5.5 million are estimated to be enrolled in CalFresh in California, according to the California Association of Food Banks. For NPR News, I'm Billy Cruz in San Mateo.
11: U.S. futures contracts are trading in mixed territory. I'm Janine Herbst, NPR News in Washington.
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1: 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I'm Elisa Tausi with North State Public Radio. 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
2: Imagine a woman 101 years old. 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The next Snap Judgment, Heavyweight. Snap Judgment, storytelling with the beat. Do not miss it.
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3: I'm Janine Herbst with these headlines. As the Long Island Railroad strike continues, New York's governor is pleading with both sides to come back to the negotiating table. Workers at North America's biggest commuter rail want better pay and benefits. They walked off the job yesterday after contract talks broke down. Russia says Ukrainian drone strikes overnight killed at least 4 people and wounded a dozen others. Ukraine says the strikes are justified after Russia repeatedly launched strikes on Ukraine. And tonight might be another chance to see the northern lights if you're in the northern part of the U.S. or Canada. The National Oceanic and Atmospheric Administration says the best sightings come when the aurora is directly overhead, but any sight of the multicolored light show is worth it. I'm Janine Herbst, NPR News.